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1: From Feature Story News in New York, I'm Mitch McCann with the Week in Review. U.S. President Donald Trump declared the ceasefire with Iran over this week, but says Washington has agreed to continue negotiations as mediators scramble to prevent further escalation. The Wall Street Journal has reported that Israeli intelligence has uncovered a fresh Iranian plot to assassinate the U.S. president. Jagruti Dave reports from Washington.
2: The U.S. has been saying that Iran has been plotting potentially to kill President Trump in retaliation for the U.S. strikes that killed their military leader Qasem Soleimani in 2020. Now, interestingly, this story also comes at a time where the New York Times has been reporting that President Trump didn't leave Turkey, the NATO summit in Turkey, in the new Qatari Air Force One, but he left in the older version of Air Force One because of security precautions.
1: Iran's new supreme leader, Mojtaba Khamenei, did not appear at the burial of his father, former supreme leader Ayatollah Ali Khamenei, on Thursday, as Pakistan and Qatar work urgently to bring Washington and Tehran back to the negotiating table. The contradictory signals from the White House had left mediators uncertain about the American position. Kate Fisher reports from Washington.
3: On the one hand, you had Donald Trump declaring the ceasefire was over, but also saying that he thinks talks could continue, saying that the US should finish the job, but he doesn't want to return to all-out war. And it's hard to know if this is part of his negotiating tactic to kind of put extra pressure on Tehran, or whether it is just genuinely him being frustrated one minute and then changing his mind the next.
1: Ukraine launched its largest drone attack on Moscow in 2 years this week, with more than 430 drones targeting the Russian capital and surrounding regions. Russia's defense ministry says it intercepted more than 450 drones across the country, while all four of Moscow's major airports imposed temporary flight restrictions during the barrage. The attack came as NATO leaders gathered in Ankara for a summit at which major new military assistance for Ukraine was expected to be pledged. Dasha Chinashova reports from Moscow.
4: The MOD says more than 400 Ukrainian drones were intercepted over different parts of Russia over the course of this past night, most notably in the Rostov region. The air raid sirens were on all night long in the Taganrog Bay. Two tankers have been hit by the Ukrainian drones. They were not carrying any oil, so the authorities say that there was no oil spill in the water as the tankers were heading to the Rostov-on-Don port. We're also hearing about the major attack against the Saratov region. One person got killed there and two others got injured in the Tatarstan regions.
1: From Feature Story News in New York, I'm Mitch McCann, and that was the Week in Review.

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My name is Stephen Cope. I'm the host. We're just getting underway this week. Plenty of music still to come.

This is the Conference of the Birds on WRFI and WINO. Music from percussionist of Rael Ra, joined by Mike Harmon on bass and Dan Pearson on piano from At the Hungry Brain. Ra Harmon Pearson at the Hungry Brain, a recording put out in 2021 on Ra Records after being recorded in March of 2019 at the Hungry Brain in Chicago. And this piece is wrapping up the opening set on the Conference of the Birds this week. A wide-ranging set, as is customary here on the program. Makosika before Avril Ra et al. Makosika with Hamid Drake featuring Tatsu Aoki and Tima Jones. Hamid Drake on drums and percussion. Tatsu Aoki on bass and the shamisen. Tim Jones, grand piano, organ, balafon, recorder, and some percussion work, as well as the trumpet. Chenislaw Chris Drazik on trumpet, mandolin, electric guitar. Brett Fuscaldo does some vocal work here. Electric bass, harmonica, thumb, piano, gong, percussion, and others. Recording made at Electrical Audio, no date specified, released in 2021 by Feeding Tube Records, Orania, the recording Orania. We heard a piece entitled Orania from Orania, the title track. And something before that from the Orquesta Kelanaria. I believe they're from Bali. Emplek Emplek Ketepu, the piece from a compilation put out in 2022 on the Soundway record label, Padang Moonrise, the birth of the modern Indonesian recording industry. Its title, 1955 to 1969, the dates that it covers. Sintez before that, Sintez from a new one put out by the Death Is Not the End record label, 2026, the date, Digging Central Asia, Musical Archaeology, Along the Silk Road, the title of the anthology. Sintez, again, the group, Kishlo Gemizga Geling, the title of the piece. And we opened up with some music from Java S. Mulyani, performing some Krong Kong music from Java, Krong Kong Asli Gesang, title of the recording, Kulung Matiara Bengawan Solo, the subtitle. Features S. Mulyani with the orchestra Gema Puspita. We heard a piece entitled Sunda Kalapa from that. Plenty of music still to come here on the Conference of the Birds this week. We're going to be here till midnight, as we are every Friday night on WRFI and WINO. 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

Plenty to tell you about. And that set of music, some Tunisian music. Neje Ben Nejma, Ki Nasi Salik, the piece Nebek Entati recording, but last year by Neje Ben Nejma himself in Tunisia, Fawzi Ben Guamra. Before that, also from Tunisia, Kumar Elil. The piece, Le Prince du Folk Rock Tunisien, the recording, a recording put out by NSB in Tunisia in 1997. Amos Lara, before that, from Tiempo de Leyendas, a salute, one of several in that set, salute of sorts to the great Camarón, Solea del Tio, the piece we heard from Tiempo de Leyendas, a beat clap release out of Spain. Beat clap is Amos Lara's label, 2024, the date of its release. Prior to Amos Lara, we heard Kiko Veneno, Indio Pole, the piece from Aventuras y Desventuras de Quique Veneno, a recording put out in Spain, 1994, the date on CBS Sony. In Spain, Turo Nero, vocalist Turo Nero, before that, Aquel que no tenga fe, the piece Yo Sueño Flamenco, the recording. A compilation recording, extensive compilation recording put out in Spain by Edición Senador in Spain, 2024, compilation recording. A Fandangos from José Parra, also in that set from Eterno, a recording put out on Arte o Irte Records, 2016, the date, a compilation, another one put together in honor of Camarón. Lilia Vera in that set, Llanera Altiva, the piece from Lilia Vera, Volume 3, a 1976 recording put out by the Promos label in Venezuela, the nation from which Lilia Vera hails. Gabriel Romero y su Orquesta, also in that set. Maria Trinidad, the piece. La Subienda, the recording. La Subienda, put out in Colombia by Discos Fuentes in 1979 in LP format. And Yassine Al Nana also appeared in that set from Dana Wadane, Saidi Wala Bahiri, the piece, Dana Wadane, a recording put out in 1993 by Boussif S. Saïd in Algeria. This is the Conference of the Birds on WRFI and WINO, online at conferenceofthebirds.podbean.com. My name is Stephen Cope, I'm the host.

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new from Aerophonic Records, The Outskirts, Dave Rempus, alto and tenor, Inga Bricht, Heckerflotten on bass, Frank Rosalie drums, Cascades and Hover the Peace, or pieces that we heard from Orbital, brand new release out on Aerophonic. And the piece that introduces the third of 3 hours worth of programming on the Conference of the Birds this week, albeit introducing it in a rather lengthy way. We heard also from Nadamamula Moskenika Voro Blemenita, the piece from Us Joke Harmonike. To close out the previous hour's worth of music, that a recording put out in 1988 by Jugaton in Yugoslavia. Melihat Gulsis from Turkey before that, Ushak Sertu, the piece, Ustanbuldan Atine Turk Yüler, the recording, a recording put out in Turkey by Yenikapi Music in 2014. And also in that set, Balkis, a piece, title is Ya Lidhaik al Manazir, oh, those views, the rough translation of that, Samrat Balkis, simply the title of the recording, Samrat Balkis, put out by Balkis herself last year, 2025. And let's see, Madhu Mokhtar opened up that set, Madhu Mokhtar from Tears of Injustice, Tears of Injustice, Madhu Mokhtar's most recent release, 2025, put out by Matador Records here in the States. This is the Conference of the Birds program on WRFI and WINO, heading into our final half hour's worth of music this week.

Dickerson and Tatsu Aoki, preceded by Lee Morgan, Infinity, Smooth Velvet, D. Fred Anderson, Tatsu Aoki, Peace, Infinity by Lee Morgan before that. You can find out more about those pieces and about everything that you hear on this program, The Conference of the Birds, by visiting our playlists online at Spinatron and at the Conference of the Birds page at WRFI.org, or you can drop us a line or shoot us an email, whichever you prefer, at confbirds, confbirds@gmail.com. We're wrapping up this week. We'll catch you next week.

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0: Now Matt the Cat's gonna show you what was on the juke in the back.
1: Well, Lord have mercy, baby. I'm Matt the Cat, where it's at, welcoming you to a brand new juke in the back. The only show on the radio to feature the soul that came before rock and roll. These are the influential rhythm and blues records that led up to the rock and roll explosion of the mid-1950s. I'm your jukebox operator, Matt the Cat, and this week I'm filling up the old Rockola juke with a handful of 78s that you haven't heard in some time. Coming up in just a couple of minutes, we're going to take a look at the classic champion Jack Dupri number, Junkers Blues. Going to find out the history behind that song and all the other records that were influenced by it. And believe me, there's quite a few. Then later on in the program, we're going to make some long-distance rhythm and blues phone calls. But first, let's kick off the program with a request. This first record goes out to Steve in Michigan, and he wants to hear a song written by Ike Turner, released on the Federal label in 1956. So let's do it to it. Here's Billy Gales with I'm Tore Up, kicking off the juke in the back.

Miss Rhythm Ruth Brown getting down to the rhythm and blues sound that's all around. From 1950 off Atlantic, Teardrops from My Eyes. I'm Matt the Cat, and I'm playing all those great classic R&B records that you could never hear on the jukebox in the front. To hear them, baby, you had to go to that juke in the back. Here's another one. This one's from B.B. King. Now, this one was released about 6 or 7 years into B.B.'s career. The year is 1956. It spins off the RPM label out of Los Angeles, California. Here's the King of the Blues, B.B. King, with Crying Won't Help You.

Amazing Five Keys from 1951 off Aladdin Records. They were from Newport News, Virginia, and they originally called themselves the Sentimental Four. But by the time they signed to Aladdin, they were already known as the Five Keys. In 1954, they would leave Aladdin Records and sign with Capitol Records, where they'd have some crossover success. Hits like Ling Ting Tong, Out of Sight, Out of Mind, Close Your Eyes would all be chartbusters. And I might be in the minority, but I prefer their Aladdin recordings to their more successful Capitol recordings. There's no doubt, though, the Five Keys were one of the greatest vocal groups of all time. And so was this next group, the Moonglows, who unfortunately lost their last original member, Harvey Fuqua, on the 6th of July, 2010. He was 80 years old and spent his entire life in the music industry. From sharing lead vocals in the Moonglows with Bobby Lester, to being the Moonglows' chief songwriter, to later being a record executive at Motown Records, Harvey Fuqua did it all. And here's a song that features his amazing voice on lead. It was released on Chess in 1954 as the flip side of the classic hit Sincerely. Here's Tempting, the Moonglows, with the late, great Harvey Fuqua on the juke in the back.

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That's Junkers Blues by Champion Jack Dupree, who cut the song for OK Records in 1940. Now, the origins of that song go back to a great boogie-woogie pianist from New Orleans named Willie Hall. He used to go by the nickname Drive 'Em Down and was very influential to Champion Jack Dupree, Fats Domino, and Professor Longhair, just to name a few. Dupree used to hang out with Drive 'Em Down, and he once claimed that Willie Hall taught him how to play. But you know, the saddest part is, Drive 'Em Down never recorded. So over 70 years later, we have no idea just how good he really was. It's a good thing his style lived on through other great New Orleans pianists. Like this next guy, Antoine Fats Domino. He was discovered in New Orleans by Dave Bartholomew, who at the time was working for Imperial Records out of LA. He was their New Orleans talent scout. He happened upon Fats, signed him to Imperial, and the rest is history. This was the first Fats Domino record to be released. It was cut at the tail end of 1949 and became one of the biggest selling R&B records of 1950. Listen to the piano style. It's directly related to Champion Jack Dupree, who of course based his on Drive 'Em Down. Here's Fats Domino with a number two smash, The Fat Man, on the Juke in the Back.

So as you can hear, Fats Domino took those original lyrics, they call me a junker because I'm loaded all the time, and made it, they call me the fat man because I weigh 200 pounds. Well, Fats, who was still a young musician, was not only playing on his own records, but was also doing session work. He played on this early 1952 session that was arranged by band leader Dave Bartholomew. Bartholomew brought in this young cat named Lloyd Price, who he had overheard at Price's mother's fish fry. He was singing a song at the fish fry, which repeated a phrase that was popular at the time by a local New Orleans disc jockey, Lottie Miss Claudie. Lloyd told me once that there were no actual written words to that song. When he got in the studio, they turned on the microphone and Lloyd just riffed. The result was a number one smash in 1952, and one of the tunes that definitely paved the way for rock and roll. If you listen closely, Fats Domino is playing a piano riff based on the Junkers Blues riff, and Lloyd is singing the Lottie Miss Claudie lyrics in a similar vocal style. This song took the old Junkers Blues classic and reinvented it yet again. Here's Lloyd Price with Lottie Miss Claudie on the Juke in the Back.

Professor Longhair with Tipitina from 1954 off Atlantic. And man, if you listen close, that's the same riff that was used on Junker's Blues. Now I got a special treat for you. Throughout his career, champion Jack Dupree recorded a couple of versions of Junker's Blues. In 1958, while his career was sort of on the wane, he cut a version of Junker's Blues for Atlantic Records that I just love. This one blows me away. I hope it blows you away too. Champion Jack Dupree, who started off this set, is back with a reprise of Junker's Blues with a totally different feel.

junker.

Now it's time for the Great 78, where we take a thick piece of shellac and harken back to a time when 78 RPM records were king. This week we take a look at T-Bone Walker, one of the greatest blues guitarists of all time. He was born on the 28th of May in 1910 and began scoring hits in 1942 for Capitol Records. His best remembered tune will always be They Call It Stormy Monday from 1947. But T-Bone shouldn't just be remembered for the records he cut himself. He was also a major influence on Chuck Berry, B.B. King, and Jimi Hendrix's guitar style. Let's hear one of his lesser-known tunes from 1947. This one was cut for the Comet label, and I bet you never knew that T-Bone could croon so pretty. This week's Great 78, T-Bone Walker with I'm Still in Love with You.

Man, I hope you get yourself a pocket full of dimes, because we're making some rhythm and blues phone calls right now on the Juke in the Back. That was Pee Wee Creighton off the VJ label from 1956, Telephone is Ringing. Man, I love his electric guitar playing. It was very heavily based on the 1940s style of T-Bone Walker. It's not 100% known how Pee Wee acquired his nickname, but he probably got it from longtime friend Roy Brown, who was famous for giving nicknames to his friends. Pee-wee first took the rhythm and blues charts by storm in 1948 when he scored a number one record with Blues After Hours. By the time Telephone is Ringing was recorded in 1956, he had already been on Imperial, Jamie, and several other labels before settling at VJ. Well, let's keep this R&B telephone theme going with a record by Floyd Dixon. He would follow in the piano footsteps of Nat King Cole, Charles Brown, and Amos Milburn. He hailed from Marshall, Texas, and settled in Los Angeles in the late 1940s to start a recording career with first the Aladdin label and then Specialty Records. This next tune comes from Floyd's very productive Aladdin sessions. He's backed up here by Johnny Moore's Three Blazers. It was recorded at the end of 1950 and charted in January of 1951, hitting number 4, Telephone Blues.

Hello, operator? Give me Middle West, Texas, honey. That's right. I want Joe's Pool Hall. I want to speak to Marty. Hello, Joe? Look here, Daddy. Let me speak to Marty. That's right. No, she don't shoot no pool. She just hang around there all the time. That's right. She's the one. Hello, Marty. This your daddy, honey. I'll be down and pick you up in a few minutes, yeah, honey. How come you're so tickled? That's what I figured. Sergeant Brown down there again, ain't he? That's what I figured. Well, look, baby. When I come down and pick you up, honey, whatever you do, don't bring your sister. Whatever you do, don't bring your sister. Because how in the world is who's going to ever be able to do anything and she's standing around there looking and going on? Oh, you can't do nothing. That's right. Look here, honey. I'm going to tell you another thing. Next time you go to church with me, honey, don't sit up and pop your gum so loud, yeah? Because the pastor don't like it. It makes me feel kind of embarrassed. That's right. I'm going to tell you another thing, honey. I got me a new 88 now, honey. And we don't have to ride around in jalopy no more. That's right. Look here. If I buy the car, honey, and buy the gas, look like to me, you ought to eat before you leave home. Eat before you leave home, woman. You just ride a poor man to death. That's right. You get bad as that old woman live across the street. Come talking about her sister gonna have a baby, and the baby gonna come here looking like me. How in the world does she know what the baby gonna look like if she ain't never seen it yet herself? Nothing but gossip. That's all it is, honey. Nothing but gossip. Uh-oh, honey. The operator done cut us off. Hello, operator. How much do you, honey? Excuse me for calling you, honey, knowing you're one of them kind of people. $2.60. Well, look, Joe ain't got no change, and I'm gonna have to go down the street about 3 blocks and get some change, honey, and I'll be right back. Excuse me for calling you, honey, and knowing you're one of them kind of people.

0: Big Walter and his Thunderbirds, hitting you with that telephone jive from 1955 on the explosive TNT label. Callin' Margie, what a great telephone song that is. Before that, we heard Floyd Dixon backed up by Johnny Moore's Three Blazers. Well, that song, Telephone Blues, was such a huge hit that he had to follow it up with another telephone theme song. This one's called Call Operator 210. It also hit number 4 in 1952 for Aladdin Records. So once again on the juke in the back, it's my pleasure to spin Floyd Dixon.
1: Hello.
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Show. You can go check out this episode on www.jukeinthebac.org. Well, I gotta sweep up some of these cigarette butts here around the Juke in the Back before I can call it a day. While I do that, I'd like to leave you with one more tune with a telephone theme. This one's by a cat named Saunders Terrell. We know him better as Sonny Terry, the great harp player. He cut a lot of records with his buddy Brownie McGee. And this one was cut in 1950 for Capitol. Closing up the Juke in the Back this week with Sonny Terry, Telephone Blues. I'm Matt the Cat, and I hope to catch you again real soon on the Juke in the Back.

0: Well, we've run out of whiskey, and the women have all gone home. Thanks for dropping by. 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Email him at mattthecat@mattthecat.com. Juke in the Back is recorded at Rosie's Juke Joint, located at the Stepping Stone Inn in Salem, Massachusetts. For more information, please visit jukeinthebank.org. I'm Miss Rosie. See you next time on the Juke in the Back.
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2: From Feature Story News in Washington, I'm Jagruti Dave. Air quality in the New York City area remains at unhealthy levels, with forecasters warning

warning of a smoke resurgence before the weekend. The United States Central Command has carried out a sixth consecutive night of airstrikes against Iran aimed at degrading its capability to restrict vessels in the Strait of Hormuz. And Andy Burnham has been officially declared leader of Britain's governing Labour Party, clearing his final hurdle to becoming the country's next Prime Minister.

bye-bye.

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1: Showers and thunderstorms this morning, then a chance of showers and thunderstorms in the afternoon. Smoky conditions will linger at least through the morning, and high temperatures will reach 87. There's a chance of showers and thunderstorms overnight as well, with lows around 60 degrees. For Sunday, mostly sunny, with highs around 76. 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
2: When we talk about the contributions that poor women, poor black women made, we're not supposed to acknowledge them as having been agents of history.
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1: The blues are commonly thought of as one of the most important and influential popular music styles originating right here in the United States. As the Black Power movement was taking shape in 1963, poet Leroy Jones, now known as Amiri Baraka, wrote a book called Blues People, Negro Music in White America. The book examined this art form as a continuum, accounting for the blues' ability to evolve from the Negro spirituals to each subsequent incarnation of classic blues, boogie-woogie, swing, bebop, cool jazz, and any future music intimately tied to the black experience. And then in 1998, Angela Davis focused on a very specific aspect of the blues in her book, Blues Legacies and Black Feminism, Gertrude Ma Rainey, Bessie Smith, and Billie Holiday. Professor Davis uses the music of original blues women from the 1920s, and later Billie Holiday, to illustrate the struggle, heartbreak, and victories of women throughout the 20th century. Here is Professor Angela Davis from her 1998 book signing tour of Blues Legacies and Black Feminism.
2: I guess what I'll try to do is situate the work I did on this book, Blues Legacies and Black Feminism, within a context of women's history, within a context of trying to uncover women's history from marginalized communities, from hidden sources. Because as we think about our relationship to history and as we continually construct our history, there are certain aspects of that history that are never supposed to be discovered, that are supposed to remain hidden. When we talk about the contributions that poor women, poor black women made, we're not supposed to acknowledge them as having been agents of history, and certainly not of having played a role in shaping what we might call feminist historical traditions. And in a sense, to talk about women like Gertrude Ma Rainey and Bessie Smith, and Billie Holiday in the same breath as one uses the word feminist, disturbs people. It disturbs people who have a certain notion of what it means to be feminist on the one side, and it disturbs people who are totally opposed to feminism on the other side. And I think that's what I wanted to do. You know, although I never imagined myself to be a person who would sort of trouble people and shake people up, it seems that that's been my destiny. It was sort of offered to me. And so in another way, I've tried to do that with this book. I've tried to explore our relationship to history in different ways from the ones to which we are accustomed. I tried to talk about or think about, you know, questions of sexuality, for example, within the kind of political context that we've, you know, learned how to establish today

0: and to use that to raise questions about the history that we often don't acknowledge. The history of the blues. I know that some people who are musicologists and music historians might be upset about a book like this because it doesn't exactly conform to the standards that have been set by the musicologists and the blues historians. And I actually tried to approach the music not as a musicologist, not as an expert, but as a listener, as someone who believes that music shapes our lives in fundamental ways, often ways that we do not acknowledge. Music helps to create the climate in which we live. It helps to shape our views about the world. And so it occurred to me that if I were going to seriously try to look at history from the vantage point of poor women, from the vantage point of working class women, I would have to find some texts that are different from the written texts that we normally use when we do this kind of research. Because the women I was concerned about didn't have access to the institutions that produced those literary texts, perhaps didn't have the skills required to produce them in the way that we are accustomed to receiving them. But of course, during the 1920s, black women recorded hundreds and hundreds of blues songs. The 1920s was considered the era of the classic blues. It was the era during which women recorded songs about virtually anything you can imagine. And in 1920, a woman by the name of Mamie Smith accidentally recorded a song, accidentally, because when the white woman who was supposed to be in the recording studio that day got sick, you know, she was invited to take her place. And this song sold. This record sold. And so the company was convinced to allow her to record a blues song, which she did, Crazy Blues. This blues song sold 75,000 copies. This record sold 75,000 copies within 1 month. And it was black people who bought the record for a dollar a piece, which was a lot of money in those days. You know, more like what, $25, $30? About the price of this book. Probably. Which is like really expensive. But the point is, the record companies realized that they had this market, this untapped market, this unacknowledged market in black communities, and therefore they began to court all kinds of black women blues singers to record the blues. So as a result of this sort of capitalist strategy that led to race records in virtually every existing recording company at that time, as a result of that, we have this marvelous collection of oral texts, we might say, that give us an idea of how poor people, poor women, poor black women were thinking about a whole range of subjects. And one of those subjects is sexuality. And I mention sexuality because it's always been such a taboo subject. It still is. And even as women like Ida Wells and Anna Julia Cooper and Mary Church Terrell and all of the women who were involved in the emergence of the black women's club movement attempted to establish relationships with poor women that were based on the notion of lifting as we climb. There was not the ability to acknowledge the importance of the way poor women talked about sexuality. I mean, there was a politics of sexuality there that perhaps we can only recognize from the vantage point of the 90s, looking back at the 1920s. And it occurred to me in listening to these blues songs that there was a reason why so many of these songs have as their core theme love or sex or sexuality. There's some sexual theme that is the core theme of virtually every song. And it occurred to me that for a people who had been held in slavery and who for so long had been denied the right to make choices about the kinds of relationships they would enter into, about, you know, who they would share their lives with, about whom they would share their lives with, that the abolition of slavery meant that they could make autonomous, independent decisions about matters of love or matters of sex, about who to enter into a sexual relationship with, whether it be a couple of days or, you know, a couple of weeks or a couple of years or for a lifetime. And this was quite radical, particularly since during slavery, in many instances, black people were literally mated with each other. That sexual desire was supposed to be subordinated to the economic goal of reproducing the slave population. And so in the aftermath of slavery, it must have been revolutionary to be able to think about making decisions about sexual partnerships that had never been possible before. I mean, do you understand what I'm saying? I just want to make sure you're with me. You know, because oftentimes when you talk about sex or sexuality, people sort of become very close-minded. And I think this is so important because if you consider that in recent times, in contemporary times, women on welfare, black, Latina, poor women on welfare, single women have been demonized as these sexually promiscuous women who are only interested in having sex and having babies. And oftentimes people who may otherwise consider themselves allies in the struggle against racism or who might consider themselves agents of the struggle against racism, when they hear somebody represented as sexually promiscuous, they think, oh, you know, this is somebody we can dismiss. You know, we don't have to, you know, think about her. Or they hear about someone represented as a criminal, someone who goes to prison. We can forget about her or him. And in the process, of course, you know, what happened was the whole system of AFDC was dismantled with poor women being represented as the enemies of this society, as the reason why there are such vast economic problems, problems with the budget. Welfare was 1% of the budget, right? So they talk about welfare women as opposed to talking about the Pentagon. If you're talking, you know, if you want to talk about budget problems, so. So, you know, so getting back to the blues, it seems to me that these themes of sex and sexuality that have turned so many people off, that have made people view this music as raunchy, as raw, I think that those look like students who feel that perhaps they shouldn't be involved in this conversation. But as I said, returning to the blues, it seems to me that these themes of sexuality point to possibilities of liberation, of emancipation. Since sexuality was one realm in which Black people could tangibly, palpably experience emancipation, feel what it felt like to be free, then these themes of sexuality hold promises of economic freedom, of political freedom, of other forms of emancipation. And this is why I argue those themes of sexuality are so central to the blues, and why the blues as a genre can address sexuality in such an open fashion that, you know, Ma Rainey on the one hand can talk about, can sing about her sexual desire or women's sexual desire, and can sing about needing a man. And you know, she can sing, you know, she wants a man, she doesn't care what kind of man, any old man. You know, he can be a Zulu, a Voodoo, or any old man. But then on the other hand, she'll sing a song saying, that says, trust no man, as an advice song to women not to subordinate themselves in the way the dominant culture assumed women were supposed to do. And then she can also sing a song that's called Prove It On Me Blues, which goes, went out last night with a bunch of my friends. They must have been women, because I don't like no men. You know? So, and then she can also sing a song that's called Sissy Blues, in which she describes how she feels when she discovers that her partner, her male partner, has gotten involved with another man. And those lyrics are a little risque. If you want to check them out, you can look at the book. But the point that I'm making is that this very openness, this disrespect for the prevailing taboos around questions of sexuality, pointed to freedom in this indivisible way. Freedom with respect to gender as well as race. Freedom with respect to sexuality as well as to gender. So I think that there is a great deal to be excavated in this music. Lessons that we can learn today. I only focused on three women. I focused on Gertrude Ma Rainey because she's considered the mother of the blues, Bessie Smith because she received the title Empress of the Blues, and in a sense, Ma Rainey is very close to the, you know, sort of rural country folk traditions. Bessie Smith sings in a much more sophisticated way and creates these marvelous images of love and sexual relationships. And then there's Billie Holiday, who is not a blues singer, right? As a matter of fact, we tend to put the blues singers, we tend to compartmentalize them in a past history. And so, you know, we may know about Ma Rainey and Bessie Smith and Ida Cox and Victoria Spivey and Rosa Henderson and Ethel Waters and Alberta Hunter and all of the other women who sang the blues in the 1920s, but we don't necessarily listen to them. But we listen to Billie Holiday, right? Am I right? Or am I wrong? I don't know. Do you listen to Billie Holiday? I mean, there is something so powerful about her music that it has been able to travel across time from generation to generation. And each generation can figure out a relationship to this music and can find pleasure in it. And this is what really fascinated me about Billie Holiday. And then, of course, the fact that she sang Strange Fruit. And it seemed to me that anyone who could sing a song like Strange Fruit had to be really deep, right? And that there had to be a lot more to discover about her than we normally learn about her. Billie Holiday is largely represented as a woman who was a drug addict, right? I mean, we know more about her drug habit than we know about her brilliance as an artist, am I right? And we know more about all of the trouble she had with men than we know about the way in which she was able to transcend or recast those troubles and the music that she sang, thus appealing to women today who consider themselves feminists and who would never use the kinds of words that were used in the popular music of Billie Holiday's time to describe relationships between men and women. Nonetheless, many of these women love Billie Holiday. So I figured that there had to be some way to explain that. You know, this woman who decided to sing a song called Strange Fruit about lynching that revolutionized popular music. I mean, nobody had ever sung a song like that before and expected to be taken seriously and not run out of town, you know, particularly when you're talking about singing to people who saw popular music or jazz music as an escape, as a way to elude the problems that they normally dealt with during the course of the day. And I mean, if you can imagine her singing this song in a dark nightclub, you know, where people are smoking and drinking and laying back and sort of chilling. And then suddenly she creates this portrait of a lynching, of the worst form of racist violence. And again, you know, Billie Holiday troubled people. We're talking about troubling and disturbing people. I mean, that is what she did with that song, and she had to know that that is what she was doing. So it seemed to me that it made sense to look at the love songs that she sang, the sort of Tin Pan Alley tunes that she took and recast and ask questions about the ways in which she may have transformed the meaning of those songs by the way that she offered them to us. And so as I conclude, I want to again point out that there is a relationship that we often don't acknowledge between art and politics, between music and consciousness. Probably young people today are most informed in terms of their view of the world, in terms of their social awareness, that they are more informed by music than anything else. And something else has struck me about the younger generation, because you see, when we're older, when we are younger ourselves, we always promise that we will not behave towards those who are younger than us later on the way the elder generation treated us. Am I right? I mean, we always make that promise. And then when we get older, we forget. We forget that we are now older, right? We assume that we are, you know, always those young. I mean, most of us think of ourselves as the way we were when we were young, right? And so therefore, we think we have the legitimacy to treat young people today as if they knew nothing at all, right? Why aren't you out there marching the way we were when we were your age, you know? What are you listening to that music for, right? I mean, these are the kinds of, these are the things that were said to us. And so I really think that we need to be sensitive to the way in which each generation tries to find its own path. And the music that they listen to often helps them find that path. And I think that, you know, rather than spending all of the time that people of my generation sometimes spend, you know, criticizing hip-hop and rap, we ought to look at some of the really exciting developments that are occurring, you know, within hip-hop, within the whole popular music realm. And it occurs to me that today young people are often attracted to the popular culture, whether it's music or filmmaking or spoken word, in the same ways that we were once attracted to political organizing, because we thought we could help to change the world. And I think that young people see popular culture as a way of participating in the effort to transform people's consciousness in a progressive way. And I think we need to applaud that. Which isn't to say that we also shouldn't be out there marching and doing all the other things that have worked. And, you know, right now I'm involved in an effort to launch a national campaign to dismantle, to begin to dismantle the prison industrial complex. You know, when I first became an activist in the realm of prison issues, political prisoners, prisoners' rights, it was right here in Southern California, in LA. And I can remember thinking that there were a lot of people in prison in this country. What, 150,000 or something like that? 200, I can't remember exactly, but I can remember thinking that there were an enormous amount of people in prison. And then, you know, there were like 500,000 people in prison, 500,000 people. And then we heard that there were 1 million people in prison. And then it was 1.5 million. And then it was 1.6, 1.7, 1.8. And the latest figures I've heard indicate that there are 1.9 million people in the prisons and jails of this country. And most of us don't even think about it. Most of us do what we do every day, totally ignoring the fact that ever-increasing numbers of our community are being hidden away, treated as expendable, destroyed in these institutions that used to at least be represented as places of rehabilitation, but now they're not even being, I mean, there isn't even the pretense of rehabilitation. It's about punishment, only about punishment, and punishment that is more and more and more repressive. And there are more women behind bars. You know, most of us who got involved in this movement learned how to talk about men in prison. But we didn't learn how to talk about women. And of course, historically, the numbers of women have been relatively small. But historically, women have been punished within the private sphere. Right? You know someone in prison, or if you don't know someone, if you don't have a relative, A lot of us have relatives, am I right? And we don't even admit it. We don't even talk about it. We're ashamed. You know, it's as if as soon as someone is sent to prison, that in itself becomes a way of affirming the criminality of that person when you know that that person is just as humane as anyone else. You know that that person may only be in there because she or he made a mistake, got caught at something that other people do and don't get caught at, right? Because some communities, black communities, Chicano communities, Latino communities are watched. They are under surveillance. They are under surveillance. So that when someone does, say, steal something out of a store, then that person is going to go to prison. And if it's the third time, that person may go to prison for life. You know, a white person may go in and have a ball, but nobody's watching the white person because it's the people of color who have already been criminalized before ever even thinking about committing a criminal act. And besides, there are all of these other forms of crime, right, that never get talked about. There's corporate crime. There's crime against the environment. You know, there's crime that happens in the home. So let's wake up. You know, let's wake up. One of the reasons I was so interested in doing this research on women in the blues is because I thought that their music was, in many ways, so, it was so honest and so stark in a lot of ways that it forces you to think critically. It forces you to take things seriously. You know, even when they're presented with humor. And what can we do today to get people to take the prison industrial complex seriously? You know, what can we do? I want you to think about that and let me know when I begin the book signing phase of the program. Thank you very much.
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0: and he's coming back home to you. I've got the world in a jug and a copper in my hand. I've got the world in a jug and a copper in my hand. And if you want me, pretty papa, you've got to come on the bar.
1: Next, we hear a special live performance from blues legend Alberta Hunter, recorded in 1978. Born in 1895, Ms. Hunter began her career in the early 1920s. A contemporary of Ma Rainey and Bessie Smith, Ms. Hunter became hugely successful with a string of hits like Downhearted Blues and My Man is Such a Handy Man. In 1928, she played Queenie opposite Paul Robeson in the first London production of Showboat. By the 1950s, she had retired from show business and had begun her career in nursing. When the hospital forced her to retire in 1977, she began to perform again. Pacifica was there in 1978 to record this Alberta set. Thanks to a grant from the Grammy Foundation and from listener sponsors of Pacifica, we were able to remaster this rare 1978 recording with Alberta Hunter. And now we present her performance, perhaps for the first time since its original broadcast.
2: Just rock it.

0: Record producer Chris Albertson reflects on his 17-year association with Alberta Hunter.
1: When I first met Alberta, I talked to her on the phone and I met her in the studio. And I was amazed that she was still around. This is 1961, you know, 17 years ago. And I was even more amazed that she could sing. Then I saw her over the years, and Alberta was always walking around with her shopping bags and with her work clothes. And she loves to go to Macy's, and she loves to go to Bloomingdale's, and she goes to all these stores, and she takes the bus, and she wanders around. She comes by my apartment. She calls me up and says, I'm coming by. And she comes by straight from Macy's meat department and brings me pork chops and oxtails and things. And I can't stop her, you see. And she's sort of taking a motherly attitude, you know, and it's wonderful. You know, I told my mother about it. My mother lives in Seattle. My mother feels a lot better because Alberta is taking care of me. But she always calls up, you know, do you not have enough food in the house, you know? And then she runs around. I mean, this is when she was working as a nurse, where she worked a full day, you know, and often longer hours than most people, standing on her feet. And yet when she was off and she worked the night shift, she spent the day running around and buying the food that she sent down south and buying food for me and so forth. Always with an ice pick in one of her shopping bags, always shopping bags. The ice pick was for protection in case something ever should happen, and thank God nothing ever has. So that was one side of her, and then to see her walking through Macy's or on the street, you would never dream that this was a woman who'd ever been in show business, you know, much less that it was someone who still had it. She never talked about the old days, oh, the good old days and the great old days. She never lived in the past. I always liked that about Alberta. She loved young people, and she loves New York. And I remember one time walking down 34th Street, and this police car came by with the sirens, you know, and it's enough to annoy anyone, blasting right past you. And Alberta turned to me and said, oh, isn't it wonderful? It's just so New York, you know. There's only one New York. And she loved it. So she's always had that very youthful spirit, see. Then when it comes down to business, you know, I go over to her house in Roosevelt Island, and she brings out these contracts, and she asks me to fill them out, but she tells me how to fill them out. She just wants me to do the actual writing sometimes. Easier, but she tells me how to, I don't know how to fill those forms out, but she, those copyright forms, she knows exactly what has to be put down there, where it has to be mailed, and so forth. Takes care of all that business. And not only is she singing, but she's composing songs still. She did a song, My Two-Fisted Double-Jointed Rough and Ready Man, and she sings about love, and she sings about everything, and she knows what she's singing about, you know, and she's not doing a nostalgia trip, you see. I mean, she could get up there and talk about how she wrote this song for Bessie Smith and all, and get into all that and what she did in the 30s and at the Dorchester Hotel in London. She doesn't. You know, if she mentioned the Bessie Smith song, it's only because I told her to. You know, at first she wasn't going to say anything. I said, well, say something, because most people, at least in the beginning, will not know who you are, you know, and not know. People don't know unless they read about it, you know. This woman has so many accomplishments. When Alberta went into nursing, she simply lied about her age, you know, and she was in a very good position to do that because she didn't act like a 62-year-old. And how many 62-year-olds will go into a whole new profession? You know, but that's Alberta, you see. She'll do that, and then when that was over and she couldn't do any more, she simply went back to her old profession instead of retiring. And Alberta is well enough situated financially that she didn't have to work. She could just rest on her laurels and lead a quiet life, you know, but the quiet life is not for Alberta. She needs that excitement, and she loves every minute of it. She loves the photographers flashing. She loves the young people who come there with big eyes and surround her like she was some relic, you know, and they do. But she loves every minute of it. And she keeps saying to me, Chris, I don't know why people like me so much. What is it? I said, well, it's because you're very lovable and you're just great. She said, I don't understand it, but I love every minute of it.
2: Thank you so much. Thank you. Somebody loves you?
3: Somebody loves you.
2: I don't know that. But I'll sing a song. I'll sing a song that Bessie Smith used to sing. Nobody knows you when you're down and out. Oh, I love you. I love you. Oh, thank you. You don't know what that applause is doing for me. You don't know. I can't express in words. Thank you. 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

0: 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'Cause nobody knows you. 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Yeah.
1: You know, I told you I got up at 7 o'clock this morning. Now, I worked last night. I had three tough shows. And they were tough because those audiences at that cookery, they are so marvelous. Now, Charlie Bourgeois, you know, the fellow that supervises the jazz festivals, yes, he said to me, why don't you go back and show a bit? I saw him looking at me. I said to myself, what is this man looking at me so far? And he said, why don't you go back and show business? And I said, I'm no baby. He said, neither's Mabel Mercer. But so many people there, I guess, had been talking to him about me. Mary McParland and the different ones had been telling him about me, you know, and Bobby and Jimmy Daniels. And that's what caused him to say, why don't you talk to Bonnie Josephson? So I said, now, to show you I wasn't interested, I said, if Bonnie Josephson wants me, let him talk to me. So Bonnie Josephson called me the next morning. He said, come down and talk to me. And I had always wanted to work at the Cafe Society when he had Cafe Society uptown and downtown. This is the same man that has a cookery now, you know. Well, I had always wanted to work at Cafe Society, and when they said Bonnie Josephson, I said to him, I said, well, I am going down and talk to him. So I went down, and after talking with him just a few minutes, I was convinced that this is the man that I want to work for. The minute he opens his mouth, you can see he's the personification of honesty. You know, we don't need contracts to work for Bonnie Josephson. We don't use contracts with him. And I went down and talked with him, and I said, well, this is where I'm going to work. So he said, well, you open here October the 10th. Now, out of the clear blue sky, he didn't know what was going to come out of my mouth, and neither did I, because I hadn't sung. And I'm truthful with you when I tell you I hadn't sung, you know. So when I opened down there, and I don't know, when it came out, I was kind of surprised myself, you know. And he seemed to be so pleased. And I am extremely happy. I feel that I've tried to do my best. Everything that I have started at, I have tried to do the best at that particular thing. When I was in show business before, I did my best. When I went into nursing, I certainly tried to do my best. And now that I'm back in it again, I'm going to give everything that I have to offer that's in my power, that the strength that God has given me to give, I'm going to try to give to them, and to be loyal to people that have been loyal to me, and to people that have supported me and helped me. I hope the wheel of fortune will always turn in their favor.

truth. That is the truth, ladies and gentlemen. Thank God it's never happened to me, but it's happened to many a one. And when you get your hands on a penny, if you have 25 cents, try to save 10 cents of it anywhere. Because when you have money, you can talk big. But if you don't have any money, it's shame on you. Yeah.

0: Since Alberta Hunter's historic comeback at the Cookery in October 1977, she recorded and wrote the musical score for a new Robert Altman film, Remember My Name. She also recorded an album for John Hammond, due for release around March of 1978. As of now, Alberta Hunter continues to sing at the Cookery. Her engagement there is to run for as long as she wishes. This program was produced by Natasha and Ralph Fryer, created and edited by Natasha Fryer. Alberta Hunter's recordings, courtesy of Chris Albertson. Alberta's performance at the Cookery was recorded by engineer Dave Marks. Final production mixed by Dave Marks. Here is Alberta Hunter's triumphant closing number, her version of Handyman.
1: We've got to thank you, darling. Thanks. Thank you, baby. Thank you. Thank you. Handyman, I'm going to lay it on you this time. Thanks, Odetta. This is that wonderful Odetta, ladies and gentlemen. This is that wonderful Odetta.

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And here's just a few of the things that he does. He shakes my ashes. He greases my griddle. He churns my butter. And he strokes my fiddle. 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

0: 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I love you with all my heart. 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
7: It's 100 plus degrees in Vegas, but I think I'm sweating more from the humidity here in Philly.
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0: The UK, Eastern North America. It is no accident. They're coming more often. Here is a short interview with Michael Mann speaking to the BBC on June 21st.
1: Well, let's speak to Michael Mann, Presidential Distinguished Professor of Earth and Environmental Science at the University of Pennsylvania. Thank you for being with us. What is causing, first of all, the heat dome in the United States? And what exactly is a heat dome?
2: Yeah, a heat dome is an area of deep, high pressure. Not just at the surface, but all the way up through the atmosphere. And it's associated with descending very hot, dry air. And so when you get sort of wiggles, those meanders in the jet stream, the sort of the troughs or the low pressure areas and the ridges are the high pressure areas. And a heat dome is just a very intense ridge in the atmosphere. We tend to see these in the summer. But often what happens, and we're seeing that right now, is that those wiggles in the jet stream, not only do they get high in amplitude, so you get a big ridge, you get a heat dome, but it remains locked in place, like we're seeing right now in Europe, the UK, and like we're seeing here in North America. And we think climate change is actually favoring that sort of configuration in the atmosphere.
1: So the heat in the US and Europe is all linked, is that right?
2: Yeah, it's part of a large-scale wave pattern in the atmosphere, and that large-scale wave pattern is becoming more common with each summer. In fact, we just published a study a week ago in the Proceedings of the National Academy of Sciences showing that there has been a tripling in the frequency of these sorts of events from about one per summer in the Northern Hemisphere 70 years ago to now about three of these per summer on average.
1: And if we continue with carbon emissions as they are, what is likely to be the forecast for these temperature rises over the coming years? Is it possible to say that?
2: Yeah, and so there are sort of two important pieces here. One is pretty simple. You make the planet hotter, you're going to have more frequent and intense heat extremes. Climate models capture that very well. They predict that to happen. We're seeing that happen. But there's another phenomenon, as I alluded to, that's also at work. And it's these patterns in the jet stream. And what our work shows is that the pattern of warming, where we're seeing more warming in the Arctic than we are seeing at lower latitudes, that changes the temperature difference from the middle latitudes to the Arctic region. And that influences the behavior of the jet stream. And under certain conditions, the jet stream will get locked into one of those very stable, wiggly patterns. And that's becoming more common. It's an ingredient that isn't well captured in the climate models. So if anything, what this tells us is that we could be in store for even more frequent heat extremes of this sort, and even worse heat extremes, if we continue to warm the planet.
1: And can you just give us a sense of how high temperatures could go in the U.S. and Europe, for example?
2: Well, you know, some of the model simulations, and again, they don't capture all of the relevant mechanisms, so these might be underestimates. But you can think of sort of the hottest day that you've ever experienced in the U.K., you know, like a 40 degree Celsius day. That would be a record in any year. That sort of extreme could become commonplace, where we might see dozens of those sorts of days over the course of a typical summer in the future, decades from now. Again, if we continue to burn fossil fuels and we continue to warm the planet, the good news here is that if we stop burning fossil fuels, if we transition away from fossil fuel burning, we can stop the warming of the surface of the planet and the exacerbation of these sorts of weather extremes.
1: And we're seeing even higher temperatures, of course, in parts of Asia and Africa. What's the forecast there?
2: Well, again, these large-scale patterns mean that we see extremes simultaneously in different parts of the world across the Northern Hemisphere. So you might have a ridge in the, you know, one of these heat domes in North America, another one in the UK. But somewhere else, you know, in Africa, in Asia, you might see the flip side of that, a deep trough, a low pressure center associated with extreme flooding. And both of those sorts of extremes are becoming more common, again, as we continue to warm the planet.
0: That was BBC June 21. It gets stranger. These big bends in the jet stream and their blocking patterns are resonating and amplifying in the atmosphere. Which side of the wave are you on? You might get heat or super rains and flooding. As we hear later in this program with our guest scientist, as warming increases, you might get both. compound climate

0: disasters and quasi-resonant planetary waves, I have the new science for you explained coming up. But first, hot and polluted episodes. It's something new. They're here, playing on one another and damaging our health. In June, millions of Americans joined billions across the world struggling with overheated, polluted air. From the U.S. to China, they're all in it. Millions die early because of it, some within days of the smoggy heat wave, others later. New York City and most cities in the Northeast just went through a record-smashing HPE, hot and polluted episode, choking air feeling up to 128 degrees Fahrenheit with the humidity. In June, it's unheard of and unreal. Even in Toronto, Canada, Pearson International Airport smashed records with 36 degrees C, about 97 Fahrenheit, on June 23rd, with a humidex index reaching up to 46 degrees C, a feels-like temperature of 113 Fahrenheit, in Canada. I grew up around Toronto, and this level of hot, stinking air never happened. The scientists raced to study a new phenomenon, hot and polluted air episode, or HPE. The science of hot and polluted episodes began with an obscure paper by Stephen H. L. Yim in 2020. Stephen Hung Lam Yim is from the University of Hong Kong. He is co-author in the new research article, May 2025, and the title is PM2.5 Associated Premature Mortality Attributed to Hot and Polluted Episodes and the Inequality Between the Global North and the Global South. You can find links to that in my show blog. They found the United States, Russia, Japan, and Germany had the highest mortality from hot and polluted episodes in the North. But 80% of the deaths from this were in the Global South, the worst being in India. We are beginning to understand heat and air pollution can amplify one another when they impact our bodies, and likely it's the same for all land creatures. We don't know yet. This is a new challenge for medicine and public health and for each of us. Beware of more hot and polluted episodes as warming continues to increase. The study authors also note the adverse impacts also extend to cognitive functions, affecting both the mental and physical aspects of the brain. Combined heat and pollution may cloud our abilities to recognize and respond. There is another big-picture pattern emerging in a hotter atmosphere. In late June 2025, a huge bend in the jet stream took uncharacteristic cool air down into New Mexico and drove hot storms laden with humidity from a recent Pacific cyclone into the American East. Another jet stream bend brought excessive heat to Europe, reaching into the UK. As in eastern North America, Europe settled under an oppressive heat dome. Scientists are scurrying to catch up. A new study led by Penn State's Michael Mann finds heat domes and flooding have nearly tripled since the 1950s. Apparently, quote, large slow-moving planetary waves in the jet stream, a high-altitude air current that guides weather systems, intensify and become stalled, end quote. This pattern is called a quasi-resonant amplification, or QRA. You're not going to hear about that in the news. I mean, none of this is easy to grasp, but these atmospheric changes exist, and they shape our experiences of extreme weather right here on the surface. The lower atmosphere, the troposphere, is not a smooth expanse of air. It is turbulent, but it tends to form large undulating patterns influenced by the rotation of the planet. The number of peaks and troughs, mappable from space, can shape the weather below. They are called Rossby waves or planetary waves. If there are many waves with their peaks and troughs, like six or more of them, they can influence one another by something called resonance. Resonance is a phenomenon where a vibrating object causes another object to vibrate with a larger amplitude. This happens when the driving frequency matches the natural frequency of the other object, in this case, another planetary wave in the atmosphere. In a September 2024 study with Michael Mann and Stefan Ramsdorf and others, the latest climate projection showed increased projected changes in quasi-resonant amplification and persistent summer weather extremes. And here we are. A new paper published June 16, 2025, led by Wook Lee and Mann and others, finds we have three times more of this amplified weather state since the 1950s. They find two basic drivers: amplification of polar heat, changing the balance of heat in the atmosphere, and greater differences between ocean and land temperatures. Both are caused by global warming from our added greenhouse gases. We are driving the weather into more hostile states, particularly in the summer months. Meanwhile, a team of Chinese scientists have described new weather patterns over the Western Pacific and Indian Oceans. It is called the Indian West Pacific Ocean Capacitor. One net result is steering more extreme rainfall events into Southeast Asia and China in particular. While New York, London, and Rome steam in the heat dome, as Reuters reports June 25th, China, reeling from floods, braces for second tropical cyclone in 2 weeks. As Jim posted on X, southern China was hit by a rainstorm belt thousands of kilometers long, with the maximum rainfall in northern Guangxi reaching 1,017 millimeters in 5 days. Rainstorm will continue in the next 3 days, and many rivers in the Yangtze River and the Pearl River basins will burst into floods. End quote there. I got this tip from the Earth System nerd Jan Umsonst in Frankfurt, Germany. I follow him on Facebook. News reports Typhoon Wutip caused epic flooding 2 weeks ago in China. Now, before any recovery or even a complete tally of the damages, another tropical depression loaded with rainfall is coming ashore in southern China. Reuters reports, quote, Rongjiang in southwest Guizhou province, half submerging the city of 300,000 people, as fast-rising floodwaters swept away cars, roared into underground garages and malls, and damaged vital infrastructure, including its power grid. Affected by rainfall in Guizhou, rivers in Wangxi downstream remained swollen on Wednesday, state media reported, with one waterway more than 9 meters, 30 feet, above levels that are considered safe, end quote from Reuters. No time to recover. That is another growing trend in extreme climate events. Underlying waves of extreme weather, Earth's energy is out of balance. Far more solar energy is staying on the planet than before. Satellites measure incoming solar radiation at the top of the atmosphere, and then the amount reflected back into space. This shows Earth is now less reflective, and so more of the sun's heat or energy is staying on this planet, in the land and the sea and the air. The loss of reflectivity is partly due to loss of those big mirrors of sea ice at both poles. Glaciers darkened by pollution are part of it. Deforestation is too. All of that is caused by global warming and human activity as we fill the atmosphere with more carbon dioxide and methane and other greenhouse gases. A paper published May 10, 2025 found Earth's energy imbalance more than doubled in recent decades. That was led by Thorsten Maritzen and 55 co-authors, including many big names in climate science and authors in many countries. They add, quote, the large trend has taken us by surprise, and as a community, we should strive to understand the underlying causes. Our capability to observe Earth's energy imbalance and budget terms is threatened as satellites are decommissioned. And that is happening in the United States. So the data from 3 weather satellites was just turned off last week. The best climate model simply did not predict Earth's return of energy into space would fall in half. The study authors say the root cause of the discrepancy between models and observations is currently not well known. but it seems to be dominated by a decrease in Earth's solar reflectivity, and model experiments suggest it could be due to poorly modeled sea surface temperature patterns, the representation and emissions of polluting aerosol particles, or something else, end quote. So Earth's energy imbalance is unlikely to reach any election cycle or mainstream talking points, but all told, with the new dirty heat waves and record-breaking floods, this may be the biggest story in all human history. It is new to all of us. None of us learned about this in school. None of us lived through this before. Even the experts did not know. Please follow this up for yourself so you can pass on climate breaking news to others. You can also find links to all this news and science I just talked about in my show blog, published Wednesdays at ecoshock.org. Most of the links are free, open access, so go for it. Learn for yourself and pass it on. I'm Alex Smith reporting. This is Radio EcoShock.
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0: Heat waves, droughts, and fires may soon hit together as the new normal. This alarming news comes in a new study of climate hazards by scientists in Sweden and Europe. Call it weather whiplash, but future extremes come as pairs of harsh events with never-before-seen heat waves leading the way. The dire forecast was led by Dr. Gabriel Masori. Gabriel is an atmospheric physicist leading a research group at Uppsala University in Sweden. He is also director of the Swedish Center for Impacts of Climate Extremes. From Uppsala, Sweden, Gabriel Masori, welcome to Radio EcoShock. One of three papers you just published in June is like a case study of a strange climate-related combination, a Saharan dust storm hitting Europe in March 2024, along with floods in Portugal. Can you tell us what happened there?
2: Yes, it was quite an interesting event because there was this dust boom coming in from the Sahara over the western part of the Mediterranean, notably affecting air quality in southern Italy. And at the same time, there was very heavy precipitation over the Iberian Peninsula, Spain and Portugal notably, and heavy flooding in several regions of Portugal. And these two very different events were actually both caused by a common large-scale atmospheric circulation.
0: So why should governments or our listeners become more aware of the risks of interlocking extreme events as the Earth warms?
2: Well, so I think the event we just discussed about, so this dust boom and heavy flooding, is an excellent example of what we in the field often call compound extremes or compound events. And these are basically cases where several different meteorological factors combine to cause multiple extremes either at remote locations or at the same location, and this can amplify the impacts that they have.
0: And as I understand it, your definition of a compound event demands at least two hazard impacts at the same location, but not necessarily at the same time as one might follow another. Is that right? And could you give us an example?
2: So there's different types of compound extremes. One can have different locations at the same time. For example, as in the event we discussed earlier, so flooding in one location and poor air quality due to dust boom at another location. One can have several events at the same location. There, the classic example is a big storm or a cyclone arrives, and you have both, for example, heavy precipitation and heavy winds at the same location. Or you can have a temporal sequence of events. And there, an example is if you have an episode of heavy precipitation, then maybe a break of a week, and then a second heavy precipitation event that occurs in a region where the soil is already saturated and cannot absorb any more water. And then this is more likely to lead to severe flooding.
0: The 1-2 punch immediately reminds me of Asheville, North Carolina in September 2024. Hurricane Helene blew the place down, and then the big flood came. Can you think of similar cases in Europe?
2: Yes, there was a very well-known case of destructive flooding in the region of Emilia-Romagna in central Italy. And there what happened was that there was a sequence of three storms. And so by the time, over the period of about less than a month, and so by the time the third storm arrived, the soil was so saturated that the water just ran off. There was no absorption at all. And then the result was a series of catastrophic floods. And so that's a very good example of a high-impact recent compound extreme event.
0: And even worse, you found scenarios where serious climate-related compound events could come back year after year. That would be terrible. How can you know multiple disasters will repeat in the same place?
2: So there is this is a study that we recently published where we took climate models, so computer models that simulate future climate, and then we used them into impact models. So models, for example, simulating crop yield or simulating river flooding and other climate-related hazards. And there what we could see is that if these models, these impact models, are fed with simulations of future climate conditions, what today is a very rare compound extreme, such as the ones that we just discussed, becomes quite a frequent event. So, for example, it becomes quite frequent to have concurrent heat waves and wildfires, or to have concurrent heat waves and floods, and so on.
0: Is this the kind of study where you can use historic observations as a cross-check to the model results?
2: Yes, absolutely. So we did use a set of model simulations that have been validated against historical data. And obviously, we know that the models are not perfect, but typically they are good enough to capture these large-scale patterns that I'm talking about. So I wouldn't necessarily trust our simulations at a specific location for a specific year in the future, but if we look at, you know, the average occurrence of extremes over several decades in the future, and we take a continental or global view, then I have full trust in the information that is provided by our simulations.
0: Your study suggests governments at all levels, and community organizations too, need to expect a kind of 1-2 climate punch in the future. The long drought may be over, for example, but a wicked flood could be next. And that happened in East Africa after years of drought ended with a historic downpour in early 2023. What changes are needed then for government planning, at least for countries that have the resources to plan and react?
2: I think it's very important not to focus on isolated events. You know, it's often the case that, for example, there is someone who plans for floods, and then another person or another group of people who worry about preparing the health systems for the impacts of heat waves. And I think we need to go beyond this approach. This is obviously, it's good that there are these preparations, but I think we need to go beyond this approach and really think of climate-related extreme events as a complex phenomenon where multiple events often interact and where we cannot plan separately for responses to different individual events.
0: You're absolutely right. I've run into situations where there are whole groups that are planning for heat in a city, for example, and then different people are working out floods and they don't talk to one another.
2: Exactly, and I think this potentially reduces the effectiveness of the measures that are taken and reduces the, so to say, bang for the buck that you get. So, you know, you're investing public money and you're not maximizing the protection that you can get from that investment.
0: Wildfires are front and center every summer now in the Northern Hemisphere, but as you find coming decades unfold, heat waves increase more than fires, and extreme heat grows more than even flooding. It sounds like growing heat is the master hazard, so to speak. How do you see that?
2: It is what you say is true. We did see a dramatic increase in heat waves, and this is not per se a surprising result. We know this is something that has already happened and will continue to happen. And actually, in a separate study, I was able to show that compound heat waves, namely cases where multiple heat waves affect different regions at the same time, are increasing even more rapidly than isolated heat waves.
0: You know, crops could be ruined year after year or several times in 10 years. And according to other science I've covered, later this century, East Asia, for example, should expect temperatures over 105 degrees Fahrenheit, 40 C, for 300 days a year. So looking over your results, Gabriel, do you think some parts of the world will become just too difficult to live in? Will millions of people have to migrate?
2: I do see this concrete risk. And what I definitely believe is that some part of the world will become uninhabitable without technological aid. So there will be parts of the world where it will be impossible to live without some sort of technological cooling for buildings, for example. Then whether this will force migration or whether there will be communities that have the financial resources and the will to invest in expensive technological solutions remain to be seen. But it will certainly cause significant problems.
0: Michael Mann and his colleagues just published a new paper on the increased frequency of planetary wave resonance events. Is your team considering these large atmospheric formations as part of increasing combinations?
2: So in the specific study that we released recently, we did not look at large-scale weather patterns that cause these extremes. We really focused on modeling the impacts. But in other work, we have looked at these large-scale weather conditions that can give multiple extremes. And although we haven't specifically worked on the resonance hypothesis, which is a very specific type of atmospheric process, we have looked at these large waves and at how planetary atmospheric waves, these are like waves in the ocean, you can imagine, but they occur in the atmosphere. They are often invisible to the naked eye, and they stretch over thousands or tens of thousands of kilometers. And so we have looked at how these waves can lead to a synchronization of extreme events at different locations in the globe.
0: We don't know if humans can slow climate heating, keeping it to 2.6 degrees C of warming, or go over more than 3 degrees. As Earth moves into higher levels of warming, Gabriel, does the risk of compound extreme events increase the same, like linearly, or do the number of compound events grow even faster?
2: So unfortunately, our results suggest that the number of compound extremes increase non-linearly with increasing temperature. So if you are 2 degrees warmer than today, you'll get, you know, a given increase in compound extremes. If you are 4 degrees warmer, you won't get twice that increase, but instead you will get three times that increase. So really every degree or every half degree or tenth of degree matters when it comes to compound climate extremes because of this non-linear effect.
0: You cite earlier papers examining compound climate-induced events. What is new in your team's latest paper?
2: The big novelty is, as I previously mentioned, that we are not just using climate models, so simulating future climates in a computer, but we are connecting these to impact models. So we can move from looking at, for example, changes in rainfall and changes in temperature to looking at the effects on crop yield. We can move from looking at changes in rainfall to looking at flooded area as a result of the rainfall, and so on. And these are much more societally relevant information than looking at, as I said, rain or wind or similar.
0: So, Gabriel, just in May, you co-authored another 5 studies published in preprint. What are the skills you offer that put you in demand for so many works relating to climate and meteorology?
2: I think that a key strength of our research group is that we are able to provide a holistic view of extreme events. So we don't only focus on the dynamics and on the weather processes that cause the extremes, and we don't only focus on the impact. But we are able to really provide a holistic view, so going from the physical principles all the way to the societal impacts, you know, things like number of deaths or economic losses and so on.
0: And as we wrap up, what are you working on next?
2: One of the big ongoing projects that we have concerns finding efficient ways to collect new data on impacts of climate extremes. And we are in particularly focusing on technical data. So there are lots of ministry reports and reports from third sector organizations and other organisms that contain lots of interesting information on climate extremes and their impact. But it's hard to use because no one wants to read through a 150-page ministry report. And so we are working in close connection with computational linguists to find effective ways of automatically extracting the important information from these texts and putting it in a format in which the climate science and natural hazards scientific communities then can use them to produce new research.
0: From Uppsala University, we've been speaking with Dr. Gabriel Masori. He is the lead author of the new paper, Global Mapping of Concurrent Hazards and Impacts Associated with Climate Extremes Under Climate Change. And that is open access in the journal AGU Earth's Future, published June 4th. You can find links and analysis in my show blog, published Wednesdays at ecoshock.org. Gabriel, thank you for explaining this new look into our climate future.
2: Yeah, thank you for giving me the opportunity for this interview. It was a pleasure.
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0: As extreme heat ramps up around the world, more people die of heat than any other weather disasters, including hurricanes and floods. But what is the danger zone? Are authorities underestimating heat risks?
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0: Scientists studying our heat resistance just issued a new warning. The PNAS paper is called Greatly Enhanced Risk to Humans as a Consequence of Empirically Determined Lower Moist Heat Stress Tolerance. We reached the lead author and specialist in the field of heat risks, Dr. Daniel J. Vasilio. His recent work, developed as postdoctoral scientist at Penn State College of Health and Human Development. Now he's with the Virginia Climate Center at George Mason University. From Pennsylvania, Daniel Vasilio, welcome to Radio EcoShock.
4: Hi there, how are you?
0: Doing fine, thank you. Now, your research is important for anyone facing extreme heat, which is almost everyone these days of global warming. But let's start with your work and some basic concepts. Your team at Penn State put volunteers in rooms and sort of turned up the heat. What did you find?
4: Yeah, correct. The basis kind of our work was looking at a 2010 paper by Stephen Sherwood and Matthew Huber. They found that a theoretical upper limit to the human tolerance to extreme heat was at about 35 degrees Celsius wet bulb temperature. However, that limit had never really been empirically tested. It was based on physiological theory, but no real data to back that up. So what we decided to do there during my time at Penn State was to actually do the experiment. So what we would do is we would bring in young, healthy subjects that were not heat acclimatized, so not in central Pennsylvania, we don't experience, you know, that much extreme heat. So they don't kind of have that physiological adaptation or protection build up at all. So what we would do is they would, about an hour or two before their experiment, they would ingest a telemetry pill that would measure the core temperature of their gut during the time of the experiment, so we could see how their core temperature was changing as they walked into the heated room, which I'll talk about here in a second. So all the participants would wear a standard outfit of T-shirt, shorts, shoes, and socks. What they would do is they would come into our experimental chamber, our heat chamber there, where we can modify the temperature and the humidity inside the chamber there from our computer outside. The experiments they were doing were pedaling on a bike at about 40 to 50 rotations per minute. So doing very, very light work, analogous to the minimum activities of daily life. So you imagine walking around your house, brushing your teeth, doing dishes, folding laundry, things of that sort. Because when we think about heat waves, most people that are dying during heat waves are just the elderly trying to sit around and beat the heat. They're not out, you know, running marathons or anything of that sort. So they would come into the chamber, do that very, very, very light exercise. The first 30 minutes inside the chamber, we would keep the temperature and the humidity constant so that they could equilibrate with the environment. And then after that 30-minute period, in increments of 5 minutes, we would either raise the temperature by 1 degree Celsius or the water vapor pressure in the chamber by 1 millimeter of mercury, depending on what type of test they were doing. And we would keep track of their core temperatures, like we said. So initially their core temperatures would increase as they started to get hot in the chamber. Eventually they would equilibrate with the environment and their core temperature would level out. And then after a short or long time, their core temperatures would inflect and start to rise uncontrollably. And it was at that point where their core temperature started to rise uncontrollably that we would look at the chamber and see what their temperature and humidity characteristics were and define that as the critical environmental limit for tolerance to that extreme heat.
0: So, as I understand it, it wasn't necessary to heat your experimental volunteers to the level of a medical emergency, like until they fell over. You just needed to establish the conditions beyond which the body begins to heat up and can't stop?
4: Exactly, yeah. No participant came close to, core temperatures that were associated with heat stroke or anything of that sort. We just wanted to see at what point their core temperatures started to do that inflection and start to rise uncontrollably, where the body's physiology could no longer cool itself. The impact of convection, just moving heat away from the skin to the overlying atmosphere, was cut off, and the evaporation of sweat no longer played a role in cooling the body.
0: In your papers, you discuss the role of each person's perception of heat and humidity versus actual warming of the body, the core temperature. Please explain the role of perception.
4: Yeah, so perception is an important thing, especially when it comes to the elderly, when we're talking about being safe during these heat waves. So for our younger subjects that we found that their perception of the amount of work they were doing kind of matched up with how hot they were feeling and how hot they actually were, but not their perceptions of the actual temperature or humidity inside the chamber. Our second set of experiments where they're actually walking on a treadmill, they could tell then that their perceptions and their actual heat load that they were gaining actually kind of matched up. This is important, like we say, especially for the elderly in extreme heat events, because their intuition of feeling hot it kind of lags behind their core temperatures actually rising. So you might stay out in a harmful heat environment longer than you should, just because you're not actually perceiving the effects that the heat is having on your body.
0: I've probably done that myself. Okay, now if we take a thermometer and wrap it in a wet towel to allow evaporation, we get this standard called the wet bulb temperature. Why is that more accurate for determining dangerous heat for humans?
4: Yeah, so the wet bulb thermometer, as you just described, is kind of analogous to the human body when it's covered in sweat. So we measure wet bulb temperature, as you said, by wrapping a wet cloth around your normal thermometer and then slinging it in the air so that all the water that's in that piece of cloth can evaporate out. And the temperature that that thermometer then cools to is what we determine to be the wet bulb temperature, or the temperature that you can cool to based on evaporational cooling alone. And when you think about it, the human body during these events are like a wet bulb thermometer. We're covered in our entire skin surface, or most of our skin surface, is covered in sweat. And the evaporation of that sweat is what cools down our skin and allows us to be able to dissipate more heat from our core and move it towards the skin to be dissipated in the environment. So this is kind of why a lot of research, going back to even the earliest 20th century, some of the earliest wet bulb, heat tolerance studies were done in 1905 in looking at miners in South Africa. So this is kind of why the analogy between a wet bulb thermometer and the human skin, pouring out sweat, having it be evaporated away, is kind of why we use wet bulb temperature to determine this upper limit of tolerance to the heat.
0: For decades, we've been told the danger point for the human body is known. It is 35 degrees C of wet bulb temperature, or a mixture of heat and humidity. Is that number confirmed by actual physiological tests like yours?
4: Right. And so this is why we did the test there at Penn State a few years ago. And we found that in our young, healthy cohort that was not heat acclimatized, that are not used to chronic extreme heat conditions, we found that in warm, humid conditions, the wet bulb threshold was actually closer to 30.6 degrees Celsius, wet bulb temperature. And as you got hotter and drier, we kind of saw a linear decrease in that wet bulb threshold. Although, even though the wet bulb threshold gets lower in those hotter and drier environments, you need to heat up the atmosphere much, much further than what we're used to nowadays to actually reach those thresholds. So this is kind of why we focus on the warm, humid condition, because one, we found that there's basically one number that is the threshold there. And two, this is the kind of heat that we see is dangerous and kind of showing up. The risk of this heat is showing up more and more in our current climate and subsequent future climates.
0: Governments attempt to reduce heat deaths partly by warnings delivered by television weather personalities, usually. The United States used the heat index or Humidex system. What is that and how good is it?
4: Yeah, so the heat index is a measure that has been parameterized from a measure called the apparent temperature, which was created in 1979 by some scientists, which looked at the effects of all the environmental factors, the temperature, humidity, wind speed, and radiation, along with the amount of the clothing that you wear and things of that sort, on the heat stress that we feel. And the heat index was basically parameterized down from there to where it now only includes air temperature and relative humidity in its calculation. However, all the physiological background of it has been kind of stripped out from it based on the decisions they made to make the formula simpler to calculate with that. So the heat index is a really good measure of how we feel in the heat, and we talked about perceptual feelings in the heat, but the way it describes physiology leaves a lot to be desired.
0: What heat warning system is used in Europe and the rest of the world, and how do they compare to the American heat index?
4: So in Europe, a new measure called the Universal Thermal Climate Index, or the UTCI, has been used, been beginning to be used a lot more. And that is a model that takes all the components of heat stress into it to try to create warning. So it takes in the environmental factors of temperature, humidity, wind speed, and solar radiation, along with personal factors such as the clothes that you're wearing and the amount of metabolic heat that you're producing, to attempt to come up with a better warning system for heat stress. Some places also use the wet bulb globe temperature, which is a combination of air temperature, humidity, and solar radiation, and the impact those have on your heat stress. They work a lot better when you're trying to think about how does this impact the physiology of a person, the heat index. When we think about the wet bulb globe temperature, 99% of the time, the value of the wet bulb globe temperature is actually less than what the air temperature is. So for, you know, us here in the United States that have been used to looking at the heat index for the last 30 years and seeing that the heat index is always higher than the temperature, it kind of goes backwards in our brain that, like, if we see a air temperature of 90 degrees Fahrenheit outside, but the WBGT is only 86 degrees Fahrenheit, our brains don't want to kind of say that, like, oh, that's a problem, when it actually is a very high WBGT value, because we're so used to seeing numbers that are bigger than the temperature, meaning it's really, really hot and humid outside, and that it might play a larger role.
0: So, Daniel, you were first trained as a geographer, and in this new study, we find maps of heat for different levels of warming. It shows deadly heat will not be evenly distributed, despite the comforting sound of global mean average temperature rise. Why will some parts of the world be unlivable for weeks or months and not others?
4: Yeah, so some places are more adapt to, you know, seeing humid heat waves and things of that sort, or having large dry bulb or air temperatures than we are here in the United States. So in our study, we found that some of the hot spots of global heat stress where we're going to see these, you know, conditions that are testing the limits of human heat stress compensability are in South Asia, so the Indus River Valley, India, and Pakistan, where we hear stories seemingly every year now of extreme heat being present there, and even earlier in the year and earlier in the year. Other places that we expect to see are in East Asia and East China, places like that, in the Middle East, in Yemen and Saudi Arabia, along the Persian Gulf, where you can experience additional humidity to really worsen heat stress in those places. Also in Sub-Saharan or Sahelian North Africa, in countries such as Nigeria and the Sudan and Niger, these are just kind of the places that we expect to see hot spots of this categorization of extreme heat deemed too hot for the human body to be physiologically compensate for in the future.
0: Are some places on Earth already breaching the thermal regulation threshold, even around 1 degree C of warming over pre-industrial?
4: Yeah, we have seen some of these breaches over time. However, they are pretty rare in occurrence. You may see them for an hour or two once or twice a year, but nothing that is currently too much to handle. And I think one thing to note about this study and some of the other studies that we've seen is that even before we get to temperatures and humidities that are associated with these heat stress compensability limits, we already know that heat kills and heat sickens hundreds, thousands of people every year here in the United States and abroad. So here in the United States, the 2021 Pacific Northwest heat dome event, or the 1995 Chicago heat wave, which kind of started off heat wave epidemiology, last year's European heat wave that we know killed about 60,000 people, or the 2003 European heat wave, which killed 70,000 people. Those lethal heat waves were associated with temperatures and humidities that didn't come close to the thresholds that we have here. So it's important to not use the paper, this study that we just published, as they say, like, oh, this dangerous heat isn't coming for a while until 1.5 or 2 or 3 degrees Celsius of global warming, when we already know that heat is a public health problem right now, and we need to adapt, and we need to mitigate, and we need to build up public health resilience to heat, extreme heat events at our current time.
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0: This is Radio EcoShock. I'm Alex Smith. Our guest is extreme heat and health expert Dr. Daniel Vesalio from George Mason University. We are talking about underestimated risks of deadly heat. So your paper did seem to find, and this surprised me a little bit, that widespread killer heat might not be a super problem if Earth stays below 2 degrees of warming. What did you mean by that relative safety below 2 degrees C of warming, considering what we've just talked about, that tens of thousands, hundreds of thousands of people have already died?
4: Correct. So when we say this, we mean we are just talking about the categorization of heat that cannot be physiologically tolerated in young, healthy subjects. When we look at conditions above 2 degrees Celsius, we start to see a large extent, a larger global expanse or global extent of where these thresholds are being breached. And in the places, and in the hot spots that I talked about a little bit before, we see basically an exponential increase in the magnitude of the duration that they'll be experiencing these threshold exceedances. What we're talking about in these conditions are the conditions that if you're just sitting around doing nothing, this is where we're testing these limits of heat. When we think about how people, you know, currently die to the heat, they're not currently dying for the most part because their core temperatures are reaching, you know, 42, 43 degrees Celsius because things are just too hot for them. And most people die in heat waves currently due to cardiovascular issues. So when the human body heats up, the heart has to pump more blood to move the heat from the core of the body up towards the skin. And for those with cardiovascular ailments, such as heart disease, such as hypertension, things of these sorts, that's an additional ailment that greatly increases your risk of death during these extreme heat events. Those with respiratory issues, those with renal issues, things of that sort. These are the things that are killing people now, typically in elderly population, in extreme heat events now. What our results show is that these warmer worlds, these are the conditions where, you know, you look past cardiovascular ailments. A young, healthy person just cannot keep themselves cool with extended exposure to this type of heat. And that's kind of what we're talking about in this paper.
0: Well, we may not have to wait until the year 2100 for these danger zones. According to the UK Met Office analysis, we could reach 4 degrees C above pre-industrial as soon as the 2060s. So putting this together, unlivable heat could arrive in the United States, South America, and Australia as early as 2060 or perhaps beyond that. But we just had so many heat deaths, as you've talked about. It sounds like the upcoming warming will be lethal in heavily populated areas with few resources to deal with it. Is that your vision of it?
4: Yeah, like I said, a lot of these hot spots in, you know, Southeast Asia and the Middle East and places like that are in low to middle income countries, and the populations within some of these countries that, you know, are very poor, do not have the adaptive capacity to be able to withstand some of these heat waves. You know, you think about the people living in the slums of Calcutta or, you know, in sub-Saharan or sub-Saharan Africa, where currently air conditioning is not a thing there. And most people use swamp coolers or evaporational coolers to keep their homes cool during these times. But if we're experiencing humid heat, we're adding more humidity into the atmosphere, actually exacerbates your problem. These are places where your main source of adaptive capacity to try to deal with the heat are actually further negating your adaptive capacity to it. We see that these places where, and these populations that did not contribute to climate change are going to be bearing the largest brunt of the impact.
0: Well, I looked into that, and another 2023 study in Bangladesh found evidence of high anxiety and depression during heat waves. More studies show extreme heat reactions like increasing violence, memory loss, poor decision-making, as brains and bodies overheat. Maybe humans will make poor decisions about global warming because of global warming damage. What have you heard about the mental impacts of excess heat and humidity?
4: Yeah, it's definitely not my area of expertise, but there are a number of studies out there that show that mental health, you know, ailments, schizophrenia, you know, general mental illness and things like that, we are seeing increases in hospital admissions and things of that sort during extreme heat events with these ailments. So, yeah, it is definitely a problem and just another facet of how extreme heat will affect all populations across the world.
0: And when heat strikes, authorities tell us to take shelter, just stay home, perhaps. But in the tin shacks of Ghana and slums all over the world, indoor heat can be just as deadly. In fact, most of the deaths in that great Chicago heat disaster of 1995 that you spoke about died in their homes. Should we add indoor heat to the risks found in your studies and to public heat education?
4: Absolutely. I think indoor heat is being studied a little bit more, especially over the last 5 to 7 years or so. And I think there should be increased research into there. It's harder to come up with, you know, a model of how the outdoor heat impacts indoor things just based on different types of insulation, you know, how well your windows may work and things of that sort. But it is a burgeoning research field that I think will pick up, especially over the next few years, given the extreme heat events that we're seeing increase over time.
0: Daniel, are there conditions where a person just sitting in the shade in reasonable health with lots of bottled water could still die on a very hot and humid day?
4: So this is kind of what that shows. So we did not include solar radiation in our experiments there at Penn State. It was just a room of where temperature and humidity were the only thing controlled. Or when these talk about these warm, humid heat waves, what we're really talking about is a environmental barrier to being able to cool yourself. So in really, really hot, dry conditions, you can continue to cool yourself via the evaporation of sweat as long as you have sweat that's able to be evaporated. So if you can continue hydrating yourself and to continue to produce sweat, that will help you in somewhat. When we're talking about these humid heat waves, the capacity of the air around us is not conducive to continue to evaporate sweat off of our bodies. So you can stay as hydrated as you want, but if that sweat that's there is not being evaporated because, you know, there's too much water vapor in the atmosphere already because that sweat is dripping off of you and reaching the ground, so it has no actual cooling effect. This is why humid heat waves are kind of this on the minds of everyone, because it's an environmental barrier to us being able to cool ourselves down. And there's nothing really can do to that unless we go inside to air conditioning or inside of fans or something along those lines. But you need the, you know, adaptive capacity and the electricity and the funds to be able to run your electricity, run your air conditioners over that time. So it just provides a whole other set of issues.
0: It does indeed. And then we have outdoor workers, often in heavy jobs like shoveling or lifting, military trainees and athletes. So many football players died during training or games due to heat. There's a subset of legal cases just about that. What did your research tell us about adding activity during dangerous heat?
4: Yeah, correct. So our research here, results from our research should not be directly applied to these occupational workers and recreation things that are producing a ton of internal heat or increased metabolic load. Like I said earlier, our participants were pedaling on a bike very, very slowly, where they were basically not adding any additional metabolic heat to their system. But as we know, if you're outside, you know, working in the sun, you're outside running 40 yards down the field or playing offensive line on a football team, you're creating a significant amount of heat inside your body because you have to, you know, do work to do those things that you're doing, which would lower the thresholds. We haven't, like we said, we did not look at threshold for these higher activity types of, but yeah, what you'd imagine is that people undertaking these activities would be at risk at lower temperatures than what we saw here.
0: A key paper for me on heat survivability was published in 2020 by Colin Raymond and his colleagues, and the title is The Emergence of Heat and Humidity Too Severe for Human Tolerance. But they also used the wet bulb temperature of 35 C as their upper physiological limit. So disturbing as that paper was, it may be underestimating the true danger, do you think?
4: Yeah, correct, because obviously they had a higher threshold, so less, you know, there'd be less and less types of spots that would reach that threshold. I don't think they were too far off of the past emergence of extreme heat. Even at our thresholds, even at our lower thresholds, we're still seeing it on rare occurrences in our current climate. And a paper just came out in Science Advances last month using our same physiological data by Carter Powis, who is at Oxford, I believe. And they showed that we've seen these heat exposures at our lower limits in the past, you know, occur a little more frequently than what the Raymond paper showed, but still not with any, you know, great frequency of occurrence. But as we show, as that Carter Powis paper showed, and as I think we kind of just know with increased heating, those thresholds will be exceeded much more often in the future.
0: So if we drop the old 35 degrees C wet bulb standard and apply your new research, many more people are at risk than we thought around the world. Do you have any numbers for how many people?
4: Yeah, so depending on the amount of global warming we see, it can be in the billions. So I believe at 4 degrees C, we saw that it was around 2.2 billion people. But we're talking about a significant part of the global population, yes.
0: We have been speaking to postdoctoral research scholar Daniel J. Vasilio. He is lead author in a new paper, October 10th, 2023, published in the prestigious journal, The Proceedings of the National Academies. The title is Greatly Enhanced Risk to Humans as a Consequence of Empirically Determined Lower Moist Heat Stress Tolerance. Find links to dig deeper into all this in my show blog at ecoshock.org. Daniel, thank you so much for talking to us about your research.
4: Yeah, thanks for having me on.
0: That's it for this show. Check out all our past programs free at ecoshock.org. Thank you for listening, and let's meet up again next week.

0: Food Sleuth Radio, where we help you think beyond your plate. I'm Melinda Hemelgarn, a registered dietitian and investigative nutritionist on a mission to connect the dots between food, health, and agriculture and find food truth. And today I'm honored to welcome my guest, Ms. Kelly Hunter Foster. She has served as senior attorney at Waterkeeper Alliance since 2010 and is a nationally recognized environmental attorney with extensive expertise in a wide range of legal, regulatory, policy, and technical issues. Ms. Foster previously managed the organization's Clean Water Defense and Pure Farms, Pure Waters campaigns. And before joining Waterkeeper Alliance, she spent 14 years with the Oklahoma Attorney General's Office, first as an Assistant Attorney General and later as the Environmental Protection Unit Chief. Ms. Foster received her Bachelor of Science in Environmental Health from Missouri Southern State College and her Doctor of Law from the University of Tulsa College of Law, where she also received a certificate in Resource, Energy, and Environmental Law. And she is also the author of the report titled Invisible, Unbreakable, Unnatural, PFAS Contamination in U.S. Surface Waters, which was published by Waterkeeper Alliance in 2022. Welcome, Kelly.
1: Thank you for having me.
0: Well, I recently heard you speak on a call that was hosted by the Missouri Rural Crisis Center, and the topic was data centers. And I wanted you to be on the program to amplify the insights that you shared on that call. But before we dive into that, I wonder, how did you become interested in studying and protecting our environment, specifically our water, and how did you enter that route through law?
1: Well, I was born in Southwest Missouri, and water is a big part of life here. It really teaches you to appreciate rivers and streams and lakes. It's a big part of the community. And when it was time to go to college, I decided to pursue environmental science and learned a lot about the regulatory system. And then later decided to go to law school. And at the University of Tulsa, they have a robust program that focused on energy and environmental law.
0: And I know that the Midwest is seen as the flyover zone, but the Ozark streams are historically crystal clear. They are a treasure. And they are also seen as a resource that's up for grabs too often, and people have to pay attention. I don't understand why anyone would threaten those rivers and streams, but indeed they do. And in the Missouri Rural Crisis Center call, you focused on how big data centers are moving into this region and really taking advantage of our natural resources and making those expenses that are related to data centers passed on to the citizens of communities that are already economically vulnerable.
1: Yeah, so they're not here yet, but they're coming. In Southwest Missouri in particular, there are two hyperscale, so the largest type of data centers that are proposed to come in. One of the things that struck me when we had a first community meeting about this is that one of the speakers who was brought in by a elected official said that we were being targeted in this area because it was viewed as a gold mine for the industry, the water resources. And so we have really abundant water resources here, but also really vulnerable water resources here, vulnerable to contamination and vulnerable to overuse. And so there is no gold mine here, and they're already being both stretched in terms of dependence and need for existing uses, but also they're unfortunately impacted by significant amounts of pollution as well.
0: Right. And these data centers have a huge water demand. One statistic, I believe you mentioned this, 3 to 5 million gallons per day of water is needed for cooling these large facilities. And that water is coming from our aquifers in Southwest Missouri. It's the Ozark Aquifer, and that is already being challenged with just the existing needs in the region. So it would seem that there should be

0: resistance from our government officials. And I know each state is different with regard to how they are responding to these data centers, but has there not been some sort of effort with regard to keeping these data centers out because of their big water demands?
1: Well, I think it's particularly challenging because in Missouri, there is no water permitting system that comes into play. And so I think that agencies or local government don't have any direct and obvious legal responsibility to be responsible for the permitting and making sure that water withdrawals are not causing adverse impacts. So I think that's our real challenge. A lot of people are very concerned about the water use and recognizing that it's a problem, but there is no existing clear statutory authority for the state agency to regulate it. And there are no current ordinances or other provisions at the county level either.
0: So that puts a big target on our backs.
1: Yeah. And one of the other reasons that I neglected to mention for why I was interested in pursuing environmental law is that this area has a huge history of mining. It was an area that covered parts of three states, and it was the place where our country got most of our lead and zinc from. And it left behind a huge impact on the community here. From a water pollution standpoint, and also soil pollution with heavy metals, with documented health impacts, things that are still being cleaned up decades after the mining ceased and the big companies left town. And it really strikes me, especially when it's referred to this area being referred to as a gold mine, that we have a lot of experience seeing the consequences of unregulated industrial development that is mining our natural resources. And so I'm very concerned about the impacts of that happening again on a community that's already struggling.
0: Exactly. So, with regard to state governance, governors and county commissions are sold on the quote unquote benefits of these data centers, but they never talk about the externalized costs. And I hope that we can help policymakers understand that we can't talk about any kind of industry coming in without having a discussion of what are the externalized costs that we're not factoring in.
1: Right. And there are a lot of them associated with data centers. I particularly was focused on water use and wastewater and a little bit on stormwater, but there are so many other externalized impacts as well: air pollution, noise, light pollution. And one of the things that maybe gets left out of the conversation a lot of times is just the impact from the conversion of agricultural land to a massive industrial use with lots of pollutants generated and also lots of impervious surfaces. That's a big issue from an environmental perspective. But for the community surrounding that area, it has many, many devastating effects, including loss of community.
0: Absolutely. And so you've got a loss of farmland. You've got wells that have the risk of running dry because of the high water demand. So, what kind of discussion should we be having with our communities and our legislators?
1: Well, I would say one of the things that I think it's really important to talk to them about is that at a minimum, at the very beginning, there needs to be an assessment of all of these external impacts before any kind of agreement or approval is put in place. And the assessments need to be done based on fully disclosed transparency. So in taking the situation in Southwest Missouri with both of these facilities, there is virtually no information about these facilities that have been made public. Both of them are talking about developers coming in, making a site for an undisclosed or maybe even unselected yet third-party user of that data center. And so it might even be the case that they don't even know what they're planning to build specifically. And so verbal assurances about what they will or will not do are difficult to rely on. So full transparency about what's being proposed, full assessment of the impacts on the environment, on people's health, on public resources that will be impacted. That includes things like wastewater treatment systems or public water supplies. And that sort of thing is what I think is really important to be talking to decision makers about, legislators and county commissioners.
0: Right. Kelly, let me take one break. I just want to remind our listeners that if you're just joining us, you're tuned into Food Sleuth Radio, and today we are joined by Ms. Kelly Hunter Foster. She has served as senior attorney at Waterkeeper Alliance since 2010. She's a nationally recognized environmental attorney. She was recently a guest on a call that was hosted by the Missouri Rural Crisis Center about our state in particular being targeted by data centers, but this is happening all over the country. And so these issues are important for all of us to be paying attention to. Kelly, how is it that governors and county commissioners think that data centers are a good idea? Is it simply this notion that these centers are going to bring in jobs?
1: I don't think that there's universal support from all county commissioners or from governors. I think that there are several places where they're taking a look at what needs to be in place to be able to regulate them. For people that support them, I do think they see it as an economic opportunity and expansion of industry without, in my opinion, taking into consideration the potential harms and the things that are being given away in the process.
0: Right. And I just don't think you can put a price on clean, accessible water. It is the most important nutrient. And personally, I think it needs to be protected at all costs. I thought it was interesting that you were a board member of the Cherry Street Farmers Market in Tulsa. So I think that you and I both understand the value of regionalized food systems, and re-regionalizing food systems and agriculture is so critical to our country's resilience. And yet what I see these data centers doing is hogging large tracts of agricultural land, hogging water, and then I have to sit back and say, where is the food going to come from? Where is the potable water going to come from? I wonder what you think about that.
1: Yeah. So obviously, there's a huge concern about conversion of agricultural land to industrial use. That would obviously have an impact on what are currently very likely independent farmers. So one of the struggles that we've had with local and regional food production is the increasing corporate control of food production and edging out independent farmers and the ability to do local food production and edging them out of processing capacity as well. So I think that conversion of land is likely to contribute to that at a time when previously I feel like we have been on the verge of focusing as a country on how to support independent farming and how to support independent processing capacity to try to build up regional food production, local food production and distribution.
0: Right. And any discussion of data centers, I think, needs to include discussions about the bigger food and water systems. And in fact, much of your work prior to work on data centers had to do with confined animal feeding operations and these big industrial animal operations where there was yet again a problem with wastewater treatment and a huge water demand. You were asked during the Missouri Rural Crisis Center call, and I thought it was a great question, and it had to do with what are the parallels that you see between the data centers and these large animal confinement facilities?
1: Yeah, I thought it was a really interesting question as well. And it's making me think about that there are other similarities with other industries, but particularly with regard to animal feeding operations and their associated slaughterhouses and rendering plants. There are numerous things, for example, the animal feeding operations and their production operations have a massive impact on people and communities and water resources, air quality, and the agricultural community itself. They're not adequately regulated. There's a huge lack of transparency about their operations, and their operations put demands on public resources and systems that just cannot handle the burden or the cost. A lot of that flows from the fact that there are inadequate state and federal permitting requirements and a lack of protections that apply to many of the facilities, a lack of provisions or inadequate provisions. And then lastly, the thing that I think is really notable and something that we're likely to be facing increasingly with data centers is that they come to town with the promise of jobs and economic development, and they ask communities to bear certain burdens. For example, taking care of their wastewater in return for the economic development. And that is particularly true with regard to slaughterhouses and rendering plants. And there are not adequate standards to deal with that. And the wastewater treatment plants just simply aren't set up to deal with it, resulting in pollutant pass-through into our water resources.
0: And I've also noticed in watching some different news stories that many times these data centers are invited to come into a community, I guess because the leaders have been sold that they're going to bring jobs and economic opportunity, but they're given tax abatements.
1: Yeah, that's right.
0: So they're not contributing, say, to the infrastructure or public schools or things that make a community whole.
1: Correct. So then you have to wonder what the benefit would be. I've heard but do not know that it's not likely to be a substantial amount of long-term job creation. So I honestly lack any understanding of what that benefit is.
0: Right. And I think these are the questions that we have to bring to citizens before these data centers are established. I want to talk about the EPA because I think that many of us believe that there is a government agency that is looking out for our well-being. And I have visited the EPA and I have seen etched in stone the mission, which is to protect human health and the environment. But Lee Zeldin, who is the head of the EPA right now, announced that there are not going to be any set regulations for data centers. So if we had the idea that the EPA is going to protect human health and the environment, they are not going to do so with regard to data centers.
1: That's right. The EPA administrator did announce that they're not going to set nationwide environmental requirements and recommendations for data centers. And that's a huge problem, you know, similar to the case with slaughterhouses. One of the reasons they're such a significant source of water pollution, nitrogen and phosphorus pollution across the country, is because the EPA has not set national standards that apply to them. So it is not the case that there will be zero regulation of something like a wastewater discharge because the Clean Water Act applies, but it is the case that in the absence of specific standards that are designed for this industry, the permits are not likely to be protective enough to actually protect water resources.
0: And even if you had a law on the books, you have to have some way of enforcing that law.
1: Right. And you have to have a willingness to enforce.
0: Right. All right. I want to talk about water specifically. I was not aware of all the different kinds of contaminants in wastewater from these data centers. And then there's the issue of this closed loop water use within the data center. So can we talk a little bit about the use of water for these data centers, why they need so much water, what happens to it, and also what kinds of contaminants are in that water?
1: So the largest water use at a data center is for cooling. They have a huge need for cooling associated with running their operations. And so from what I understand, that's the majority of the use. But they also require water for construction. Sometimes they require it for energy generation. And they also need it for drinking water for people that are working there and sanitary uses. And so there are two types of waste streams that they'll generate. One is a sort of a domestic waste, which is the sort of wastewater that a municipal wastewater treatment plant is designed to handle. And then there's also industrial wastewater. So there are different requirements, different needs for different standards for each of those things. With regard to industrial wastewater, that can be a source of real problem because it requires specialized treatment and standards to deal with the pollutants in there. And it's a little bit of a black box. There's not a lot of data out there about what is in these wastewater streams in particular. But what we do know is that it can contain biocides, corrosion inhibitors and descalers, heavy metals such as zinc and copper and chromium, total dissolved solids, dissolved minerals and salts. It can contain PFAS, nitrate, and temperature is a really big concern from an environmental perspective. So a few things come into play with that. One is, how will they store all that? And then how will they treat it? If they're in an area where there is no wastewater treatment plant, how are they going to handle that treatment? When they send it to wastewater treatment plants, there can be significant cost for the public to bear in terms of system expansions and upgrades. That's because those systems are not designed to treat that waste. And when those pollutants that I mentioned, they're not compatible with septic systems, they're not going to be removed by the wastewater treatment plant. And so those pollutants can pass through untreated into the receiving waterway. Some of those pollutants can damage with and interfere with the treatment process that you need at a wastewater treatment plant to make it work properly. And it can just hydraulically overload a wastewater treatment plant system, resulting in bypass events and partial treatment of wastewater.
0: Right. And as you mentioned, the public is going to have to bear the cost of dealing with that wastewater. And there was a report done by the Environmental and Energy Study Institute that reported on how data centers are contributing to PFAS, also called forever chemical pollution. And it's my understanding that general wastewater treatment plants that we have in our communities to treat our domestic waste, they are not equipped to handle PFAS. And we have real concerns in the public health community about PFAS. So again, before we welcome these centers in, there's got to be a responsibility borne by the industry to take care of their own waste.
1: Yeah, that's right. So we've done two PFAS surveys across the country. The first one that you mentioned earlier was a survey of surface waters where we worked with our waterkeeper organizations to do sampling for PFAS in rivers and streams because at that time, not a lot of it had been done. And we found it at elevated levels at, I think it was 83% of the sites we tested across the country. So as a follow-up to that, we recently did some sampling with waterkeepers again, where we focused in on sampling upstream and downstream of wastewater treatment plants and biosolids or sludge land application fields. And again, we found widespread increases of PFAS downstream from numerous wastewater treatment plants. And so that's because there are no standards typically that are being applied that require the treatment. And there are no treatment technologies in place at most wastewater treatment plants to be able to deal with PFAS. And it's a real burden for municipal treatment plants all across the country to figure out how they're going to be able to deal with this, the expense of it. And one of the ways that you can deal with it is by identifying the sources and requiring them to do the removal. But that's not generally happening right now. So to the extent that PFAS are in the wastewater of a data center, they will contribute to that nationwide problem that we're having. And PFAS are very dangerous.
0: Right. I'll provide a link to the report that you did, as well as this EESI report. We may be promised a closed loop system. We may be told that this is going to help with regard to any kind of wastewater treatment issues. You have made it clear that that is not the answer, and that they can concentrate some of those pollutants, and that we will still have wastewater demands. Is that correct?
1: Yeah. So they may be preferable for some reasons, but I think my point is that it doesn't fully address the concerns about water demands or the wastewater. One, they can still use a substantial amount of water for that and not all their other uses. So if it's reducing the use, but it doesn't mean that that reduced usage is insignificant, nor does it mean that the demand can be met by local water resources or local utilities. And then secondly, closed loop systems can result in the high concentration of pollutants that are in the water they're using. So a lot of time they're talking about, well, we're going to have reduced water use because we're going to use recycled wastewater. Or they may be taking water from a source that is already contaminated by something like nitrate. And through the closed loop system, that wastewater can concentrate pollutants to a high degree, resulting in the need for heavy management to be able to address that pollution problem and the potential for pass-through. So there's an example of that in Oregon, with nitrate contamination being concentrated in a data center, then sent back to the wastewater treatment plant, and then land applied on the ground surface above the aquifer that was already contaminated with nitrate, which was the source of the cooling water, resulting in land application of much higher concentrations of nitrate on the surface, and then migration back down into that groundwater aquifer.
0: Yeah, very dangerous for public health. Kelly, is there any last comment that you would like to make before we close?
1: I think it's really important for people who are potentially impacted by data centers to call on their elected representatives to take action and establish transparency and standards that govern these operations. And I also want to encourage them to have hope that they can stand up for their communities and do what is necessary to protect them and their environment against unregulated impacts and pollution from data centers.
0: That's great. I want to thank our listeners for joining us. Remind everyone that Food Sleuth Radio is produced by Dan Hemmelgarn for KOPN in Columbia, Missouri. Most of all, I want to thank my guest, Ms. Kelly Hunter Foster, senior attorney at Waterkeeper Alliance and advocate for clean, safe water. Thank you so much for your time.
1: Thank you.
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3: This month on Laura Flanders and Friends, we're centering disability and looking at the transformations that are happening all around in how we think about disability in all its many aspects through art, activism, culture, and community. Don't know the difference between disability rights and disability justice, or where the disability justice movement came from? I'll talk with two leading activists about their long personal histories and how their birth, literally in the civil rights movement, propelled them forward. I'll also sit down with two visionary artists, one in theater, the other a choreographer, about their ideas of beauty, motion, identity, inclusion, and the invitations as well as the challenges that they are offering society. We'll hear from a Palestinian comedian with cerebral palsy who says that being disabled isn't even among her long list of problems. And we'll celebrate the life and legacy of the late, great MacArthur Genius Award winner Alice Wong with two of her closest collaborators in the work of challenging systemic ableism through storytelling. Finally, while with storytelling, we'll revisit a Peabody Award-winning documentary about a summer camp that helped to spark the movement that ultimately brought us the passage of the Americans with Disabilities Act. That's Laura Flanders and Friends. All month long, we're celebrating the ongoing disability revolution.
4: Disability wasn't shunned, it wasn't mocked, it wasn't bullied. I grew up in a society that very much believed that like disability was a natural part of life. We are a fun people, we are an alive people, we love life. And what we've been portrayed throughout history is these uncivilized barbarians that hate people more than we love our children. I can't tell you just how terrifying it is being disabled in America right now.
3: If you're like me, you have spent a good amount of the last year doom-scrolling images from hell. Israel's U.S.-backed war on Gaza, the West Bank, now Lebanon, and all places, it seems, where there might be Palestinians, has filled our social media feeds with the worst images imaginable. Dead babies, starving adults, journalists assassinated in the very act of reporting. Ancient places flattened and burned. Amidst all the horror, one person's social media feed has popped up and made me smile. She calls Palestine her happy place, her home village the most beautiful place on earth, and her posts from there have reflected that in all their love and bitter humor and heartbreak this year. Here's one.
4: We are back in the Dahisha refugee camp. You loved the video last time. I'm gonna give you more. People ask me all the time, why are you going to Palestine right now? I'm here right now because this is my happy place. That's right, Palestine is my happy place. Even with every single oppressive, violent thing that's happening, this is still the best place on earth.
3: Maysoon Zayid is an actor and comedian, Princeton fellow, disability activist. She lives with cerebral palsy. She's Palestinian, the co-founder of the Arab American Comedy Festival, and the author of a recently released graphic novel, Shiny Misfits, for which the musician Dave Matthews recorded the audiobook. She has become an expert, as she puts it, in making funny during a genocide. She's also paid a price. To tell us more about all of it, I am happy to welcome Maysoon Zayid to Laura Flanders and Friends. Maysoon, I am so happy to have you here.
4: I love being invited. Nobody invites me to anything these days, so this is a real treat for me.
3: Well, to give people a little sense of your history, here's a clip of Maysoon's 2014 TED Talk.
4: I don't want anyone in this room to feel bad for me, because at some point in your life, you have dreamt of being disabled. Come on a journey with me. It's Christmas Eve. You're at the mall. You're driving around in circles looking for parking. And what do you see? 16 empty handicap spaces. And you're like, God, can't I just be a little disabled? Also, I gotta tell you, I got 99 problems and palsy is just one. If there was an oppression Olympics, I would win the gold medal. I'm Palestinian, Muslim, I'm female, I'm disabled, and I live in New Jersey.
3: That was Maysoon's TED Talk from 2014, which, as I understand it, I think was the most watched TED Talk of that year. So as you say there, Maysoon, you grew up in New Jersey. How did you grow your love for Palestine as you did?
4: So I was born and raised in New Jersey, but I spent every single summer in Palestine. So I do a joke on stage where I say my friends would go to Jersey Shore and I would go live in a war. And so every single summer we went and lived back home with my grandmothers, with my aunts, with my cousins. We farmed land, we washed our own clothes, we didn't have internet, we didn't have TV. And that's where that love came from, because I got to live two completely separate existences. And as a disabled kid, I just liked Palestine a lot more than Jersey.
3: Why? How come?
4: Well, first of all, I wasn't the only disabled kid. Like, it was very isolating in New Jersey because my parents fought to have me mainstreamed before the Americans with Disabilities Act was ever even passed. And so I was the only visibly disabled kid in my school growing up. But in Palestine, there were other disabled kids, and disability wasn't shunned, it wasn't mocked, it wasn't bullied. I grew up in a society that very much believed that, like, disability was a natural part of life, and that all things from God was good, and, you know, kind of a sense

0: Samuel's everyday life and like what it means to be disabled in America. And I can't tell you just how terrifying it is being disabled in America right now, because people like Samuel depend on home-based health care, and people like me depend on $12,900 prescriptions a month that are covered by our insurance to keep us alive. And we don't know what's going to happen. Disability intersects with every single aspect of life. So anything that harms anyone harms us even more, whether it's climate change and not being able to evacuate us in time, or as I said, violence against women, which disproportionately affects disabled women. Even one statistic that I will leave you with, because I'm a comedian, so why not end on the darkest note possible? 50% of all Americans killed by law enforcement are disabled. So that's the type of violence that we're facing. That's the type of fears that we're facing. But again, you give me a platform, and I hope that I give hope to everyone to say there's more of us than them. We're the largest minority in the world. We have the buying power of China, $8 trillion. So let's just, band together and make sure that we make the future accessible, because the future is disabled.
1: And peace in Palestine. Now, how you, as I understand it, at one point you said that you were supporting some
0: I don't
1: people.
0: even want peace in Palestine. I want an end to the slaughter in Palestine. I don't want another child killed or disabled, regardless of faith. That's it.
1: Maybe justice comes closer, but that's for a whole nother episode.
0: I don't even want justice. I literally want the killing to end. So if it means killing ends and no one is held accountable, like we've seen for decades and centuries in history, I'm fine with that. I just need the killing to end. And then if justice is possible, that's a goal for other people. But for me, it's life.
1: Fair enough, Maysoon. You know, we ask all of our guests the same question at the end.
0: This piggy is the best Muppet. I already know the answer.
1: The question is, what's the story the future will tell of now? What do you think?
0: We failed. It's one sentence. We failed.
1: All right, then, because I, like you, can't bear to leave our audience on a totally down note. Can you tell us about being with Muhammad Ali?
0: Yes. So I was a really young stand-up comic who didn't realize how young I was. I was only like 3 years into my career, and I had the opportunity to perform for Muhammad Ali. And it was very special because my father was a devout Muslim who never had seen me perform live, because he was never going to go into any place that served alcohol. And he was able to attend this gala event in Washington, D.C. for Muhammad Ali. And the two things I'll remember is, one, that I ended my routine by saying, I get to perform for a man who floats like a butterfly, stings like a bee, has Parkinson's, and shakes just like me, Muhammad Ali. And then I remember him telling my dad I was funny. And that was like such a moment, because he had been such an icon to young Muslim men in America when my dad had first come to America in 1959 as a 20-something year old with big dreams watching this man. And now, all these decades later, Muhammad Ali refused to participate in the killing fields in Vietnam. He felt it was unjust, and he spoke so loudly against it. And other than Dave Matthews, how many artists have vocally, full-throatedly come out and said, no, I will not sign on to saying it's okay to kill certain people because they were born on the wrong land, the wrong faith?
1: Maysoon Zayid, thank you so much for everything that you do and for being with me on Instagram this year and for your upcoming shows, which I'll be sure to make.
0: Every single one of us is a misfit. Even the most popular person has a part of them that doesn't fit in. So I hope you can find joy from Shiny Misfits. I hope you can find hope from what I put online for Palestine. And I hope that you can find courage to speak up. Your voice is your weapon against injustice.

0: this. I beg you all, use it.
1: May soon. Thank you so much.
0: Thank you.
1: There's always more in these conversations than will fit into the broadcast, and that's true again this week. In our extended conversation, Maysoon Saeed talks about human shields, not the sort the Israelis refer to as they try to excuse their killing of tens of thousands of civilians in Gaza and the West Bank this year, or the kind the British used when they controlled Palestine in the 1930s, and they strapped civilian bodies to the tops of their military vehicles to try to prevent them coming under attack. It was a tactic they had used in Ireland in that country's war for independence. Just a note. No, not that kind. Maysoon is talking about the shielding she saw people do of one another when they threw their bodies on their children, for example, to protect them from bombing in their homes, in their streets, and in their tents in refugee camps. Thinking about the bombs, so many of them coming from the U.S., I think about here and us in the months and years ahead. Will we throw our bodies on the most vulnerable migrants and teachers and librarians and abortion providers as they come under attack, deportation, mass layoffs, arrest? Will we shield one another, especially we white Americans who bear more responsibility than anyone for the results of the last election? Will we shield each other and those who are different from us? I'm left with that question, and I'll leave it with you. In the meantime, don't forget, you can get my full uncut conversation with Maysoon Saeed through a subscription to our free podcast and watch this show streaming anytime through the links at our website. Till the next time, stay kind, stay curious. For Laura Flanders and friends, I'm Laura. 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
1: So turn the volume up until there is none left against the silence.
0: It is Hard Knock Radio, Davey D, hanging out with you this afternoon. I wanted to start off the show, or at least a segment, give you a little something to get you in the mood. It is part of a song called Kiss the Silence, and it is off the album called Child of Exile. It's coming from somebody who's no stranger to our airwaves. His name is Danny. I call him Danny Colorado because that's where, you know, I know him from, but it's Danny Canajo with the beat, with the group, Dabajito. So welcome to the show, Danny.
2: Peace.
0: You know, one of the things that we wanted to do is start highlighting people who are putting out worthwhile projects. We often hear people complain, oh, I wish so-and-so would do that, or, you know, there's too much commercialism here. There's, like, for example, a million think pieces around Jay-Z and his recent concerts, you know? I mean, there's a place for him. But I'm sitting there going, you're doing a lot more complaining about the Jay-Z's of the world versus looking around and seeing who's actually doing the things that you like. And I know that you and your folks, your brother and the rest of your group are people who have been tireless in your execution of putting out good art on top of just being a scholar and what have you. So welcome to the show. And tell us about Child of Exile. Why is it worthwhile?
2: Well, peace, everybody. Thank you for your time, Davey, first and foremost. And yeah, Child of Exile is a project that's been cooked up slowly over 10 years. That's antithetical to how I feel projects are created today. It's more just a product to be put out as opposed to a project created slowly over time. And so that just means that, you know, the writing, the composition, the production went through many iterations. You know, I sent out beats and earlier versions of this project to my folks. I got feedback. I revisited the projects, re-recorded, reconfigured before releasing. And so that process was incredibly healing. It was incredibly therapeutic. It's gone through now two Trump administrations and just the creation of the project. It's gone through a global pandemic and just the creation of the project. And then so all of those concepts get infused into a more cohesive album and recording. And so I think that's what makes it different. That's what makes it worthwhile. And, okay, you know, I say just press play on the first track. If you like that one, listen to the second one. If you like that one, listen to the third one. And I promise you, you will get through the entire album.
0: Let me ask you, what made it therapeutic?
2: Music making is therapeutic for me. Just being able to sit down, be meditative, take a raw idea from a phone recording and record the keys, record the guitar, record the trumpet, program the drums, that process, get the right tonality, get the right EQ, get the right effect. And that's before even writing or laying lyrics, because I'm the type of artist who will always start with instrumentation, always start with production, and then cater flow, cater melody to that instrumentation and production. So, you know, being able to slow cook something and, you know, just take the time to meditate with it is the aspect that makes it incredibly therapeutic.
0: I hear that. You know, I think sometimes it gets lost, the functionality of music. Mm-hmm. I mean, in many ways, it can be therapeutic if I get paid, you know, then I sure. get paid and I, you know, I get accolades. It can be therapeutic in that regard. So I don't want to dismiss the desire for people to achieve those goals.
2: Absolutely.
0: But, From knowing you, and just kind of what you're saying, there's a deeper connection to it as well. Sometimes you can't help but sing. Sometimes you can't help but play those drums. There's something that's inside that gets moved. It's almost like the rush that one gets when they go on social media or something, except this is something that is rooted in our respective ancestors, if you will. That music was a healing tool. And I think we've gotten away from that, which is why I think it's important to kind of look and highlight those who are kind of going back to an essence, not an essence as defined by the music industry, but the essence of what we as a people have always deemed important when we come together in community and do music. Child of Exile, so that has many layers and levels, the title. So why don't you break that down for us on whatever level you want and the other levels in which we can look at it from?
2: Yeah, so first and foremost, I am a child of exile. My father was exiled from Chile back in 1973 as a result of the US-backed coup d'etat against Salvador Allende. Death squads were sent to his house. Both him and his brother were forced to leave their home in Santiago and hide out in our ancestral territory in Colchagua, which is kind of in the countryside. Until things cooled off, and then he eventually ended up here in the US, married to my mother. And I think for folks in my generation, people like Rod Stars, people like Anita Tijoux, that experience of being a child of exile is common, and it means that you were not raised in the place that your parents are from, not because of immigration, but because of political exclusion, because your parents were literally expelled. So what does that mean? In my case, it meant that I grew up in a very specific politicized community. I grew up around other children of exiles, not necessarily from Chile, although those folks were there. It was folks that were exiled as a result of the civil war in El Salvador. It was folks that were exiled as a result of the ongoing U.S. interventions in places like Guatemala, and I grew up consistently, going to those events, going to those protests, when speakers like Rigoberta Menchú or artists like Quilapayún Payún would come through our city, we were consistently in dialogue with them, both at their events, but also, at the after hours of barbecues and things of that nature. So just bearing witness to something like that as a child has an impact on you. And so I wanted to be able to highlight that. And so this album is a byproduct. What does that child look like grown up? So it's a perpetual throughout the album, you're going to hear references to the quote unquote inner child. That is speaking now as an adult through that politicized lens and experience.
0: That's the voice of Danny Cornajo. He is with us this afternoon talking about his new album, Child of Exile. He mentioned a couple of names, Ana Tujo, who is from Chile and been on our show a lot, and Rod Starr, his brother G1 from the group Rebel Diaz. It's definitely a political bent in many of the in much of the music that comes from not just the names that I just mentioned, but a number of other folks. But one would argue, well, they're first or second generation Chileans. They've been exiled, and just knowing you all your parents have faced, something that ironically seems to be encroaching right here on these shores where you're at. But let's put that aside for a moment. How much does your album connect you back to the roots that you were forced to leave? And two, how do you resist becoming completely Americanized, if I could use that word? A lot of people, once they hear Eventually, I'm not thinking about Chile. I'm now from the town. I'm now from the Bronx. I'm now from, I become the product of my immediate environment. And by default, you take on the habits and cultural norms that we associate with just being here in America, the US. So, what's the battle that somebody like you as an artist goes through with dealing with connecting to your roots in what I just asked?
2: Thank you for that question. In my case, ironically, it's almost the inverse in that my musical voice tends to be in Spanish. If you listen to the back catalog, the vast majority of the music that I've created with Debajo del Agua, with Debajito, has been primarily in Spanish or splashes of Portuguese, splashes of Quechua, splashes of the Nahuatl language. And this Child of Exile is the first album that I've released on streaming platforms that hasn't been a mixtape. It's been entirely in English. And that was very explicit. That was to connect to my folks here, to my working class folks here, to my folks in the Black community and the Chicano communities, and all of the other communities of color and LGBT plus communities that, for one reason or another, it's more difficult to access things in Spanish, linguistically anyways. You'll be able to access it with the vibe always. So, Child of Exile, more than other projects, has been my attempt to reach across the linguistic divide, and express in what is my second language. I mean, obviously, I'm speaking to you in English now. Obviously, folks who are listening don't really hear an accent, but it's important to note that this is not my first language. My grandmother raised me speaking in Spanish first, and I learned English. Yes, I learned it from a very young age, but when it comes to kind of a maternal language, when it comes to that language of cariño, when it comes to that language that you hear as a child, it goes to Spanish, which is why for me, my default musical language tends to be music. So, or I'm sorry, my default musical language tends to be Spanish. So, in this case, in that sense, Child of Exile is a bit of a stretch linguistically from what I've done in the past.
0: Let me ask you this, Danny. You mentioned speaking Spanish, and as you were talking, I'm thinking, okay, for you, speaking Spanish would be going back to a root, and for us here in the States, many who only speak one language and are proud, we only speak English, and that's not the case around the world. Do you reconcile with Spanish being a colonial language, just knowing that there are indigenous populations in places like Chile and all throughout Central and South America that have been dealing with, the remnants of that empire, if you will, that came and colonized folks and made them speak Spanish. You mentioned Nahua and some of the other languages. So, have there been a struggle to connect with indigenous languages outside of Spanish?
2: Yeah, I mean the line in the album is colonial tongue understood, native tongue stays invisible. And what that refers to is precisely what you're talking about, the erasure of Mapudungun, which is my indigenous language on my father's side, which I have a very minimal relation to, that only now I'm reconnecting to. It's the erasure of languages like Nahuatl, which is, if I'm not mistaken, the third or fourth most spoken indigenous language in the Americas, after Quechua, Aymara, then it's Nahuatl, and that's the central Mexican language. But it's also, dialects of Nahuatl are spoken by the Paiute, the Ute, my mama's people, the Tehuima Opata, the Yaqui people, the Huichol, and on and on. It's a Euro-Aztecan language. And then Quechua, which is the language of the quote unquote Inca Empire, is the most spoken indigenous language. Despite being the most spoken indigenous language, there's still a perpetual erasure. There's still a perpetual invisibilization. And interestingly, what you will see in Latin America in particular is hip hop has become a tool for indigenous people. You could point to Renata Flores, you could point to Huecheque Nitrawun, you could point to Luanco Minuto Soler. It's become a tool for young people, young indigenous people in Latin America, to reclaim their language and to make their language widely available to a broader audience. And so you'll hear entire albums in Mapudungun, in Quechua, in Latin America. And so, you know, as an adult, I've really enjoyed engaging with those projects, and I've learned. I've actually learned language from the younger generation who's reclaiming the indigenous language.
0: Let's play a song off the album. I want to dig a little bit deeper into the hip hop roots. So, since we talked about hip hop, tell us about this song. I guess it's Boom Bap. Is that what it is?
2: Yeah.
0: I'm
2: It's
0: bad
2: that
0: with
2: boom
0: names.
2: bap aesthetic.
0: Thank you. Thank you. That's
2: Yeah.
0: why we have the artist here, because I would butcher the title and everything. But you have a number of people on there. Let's talk a little bit about it. Why is it important? And let's take a listen and come back.

0: We're back here, Davey D, playing Boom Back Aesthetic. You want to talk a little bit about that song, Who's On It?
1: Yeah, so it's that boom bap aesthetic, always giving credit to the predecessors, repping the culture, sending them blessings. So that track is featuring the one and only Deuce Eclipse, Nicoya MC, Out the Bay, a dear friend of mine who was kind enough to bless this track with some vocals. And yeah, you know, thankfully, Deuce and I have been able to share the stage on multiple occasions, throw beats back and forth, throw ideas back and forth, collaborate
0: And you
1: over the
0: know,
1: years.
0: early on, Deuce, when he first started, was very clear about trying to connect with, you know, I guess his respective roots and bring that flavor. So what was that like? He's not Chilean, but so what
1: No.
0: was that like, the meeting of two minds from different places where folks have been upended?
1: Yeah, you know, and again, you know, being a child of exile, a central theme in the way I was raised was solidarity and understanding not just Latin America, not just Central South America, but also North America in terms of shared struggle and camaraderie. And so in that sense, you know, I see where he came from, what his story is, how he ended up in the Bay is as parallel and similar to mine. And so, you know, we were able to connect on that level. We were able to connect on the level of being multilingual. We were able to connect on the level of seeking out our indigenous roots and understanding those in more profound ways. And obviously we were able to connect through the language of hip hop. And I'll also say, when it comes to this track, you had a central role in the creation of this track as well. We
0: I
1: had,
0: did.
1: yes, you did. You had, we had a conversation many years ago that you probably forgot about, but we had a conversation about the importance of connecting back to the roots of hip hop, connecting to the Bronx, connecting to the boom bap aesthetic, you know, and all of the predecessors that were able to create this art form that we now enjoy, the importance of holding them up, the importance of acknowledging that contribution from the African diaspora. And so that was the central sentiment that guided the creation of this particular track.
0: Well, appreciate that. You know, one of the things that I always say about hip hop is that its emergence, and I'm using that word deliberately, its emergence is a way for folks who embrace it to self-correct, meaning that as we move off our square, so to speak, and we start to go down a path that isn't holistic and natural, or we are facing erasure and all that, what tends to happen is this expression that we now call hip hop kind of brings us back. So I'm thinking about in the 70s, as disco, commercialized disco, was emerging and being forced everywhere. People are like, they didn't have words for it because they're just young, you know, everybody's young, 12, 13, 14 years old, but they know what they're hearing is not what they like, you know, what's being. And so they were like, I'm not going to play James Brown's disco record. I'm trying to find a James Brown I used to hear with my parents. And I'm going to use that as the backdrop, and I'm going to isolate those beats, and I'm going to start speaking, you know, to something that is more relatable other than me going to a club and getting high. People forget those old disco things were basically about dancing and boogie and getting high, right? So it's all these different things, and eventually it became a way in which people connected to a past, you know, and brought it up, and, you know, dances, you know, an aesthetic, I like the word that you use, and you know, so on and so forth. And it seems like with hip hop, as it's emerged around the world, it's been a way for people to communicate at times when communication is being interrupted. You know, there's a middle figure, a middleman, a middlewoman that's in the middle of you talking to me and distorting whatever it is that you say. So it might be social media doing that today with algorithms, right? And so you're seeing more and more people going, something ain't right. I can't put my finger on it, but I'm going to go back to the essence. I'm going to get on the phone. I'm going to make analog music. You're starting to see that now, right? With people kind of self-correcting and going, huh, seems a lot of xenophobia. Let me go back and start connecting these dots with other folks. And that becomes an important essence. So when you talk about hip hop being such a powerful force, to me, that is the essence, because it did connect so many people, and to do that with intention, while getting a Deuce Eclipse and others, I think is important. And as you said, if somebody who's a little bit older now and understands connecting it back to roots that have been erased and disrupted, that I think is the pure essence of this music and culture at the end of the day.
1: Yeah, and so we are always incredibly grateful for not only the music that emerged from the Bronx, but also the formula that was created to create that music. So, and then that same formula becomes regional, whether you're in Latin America sampling the music from there, whether you're in Africa sampling the rhythms from there, and then hip hop adopts the persona of that region. That's how you get those regional styles that actively disrupt the monotony of the algorithmic music, that regardless of the music, regardless of the language, sounds the same to me,
0: No, it's a formula the music industry, picks up on and goes, ah, if we get a little bit of Danny here and a little bit of Dave there and a little bit of Julie here, and we put it together, we come up with a formula, and then they have a map, and we can attack these demographics. He's a brown man, we'll get the brown community. He's a black man, we'll get the black community. She's a woman, we'll put her in, and you've seen that happen. And then we'll market them, and then we'll make lots of money. And then when you come and say, well, I want to talk in Nawa or something like that, then no, Danny. We just got to keep it simple for the people. And I mean, those are conversations that get had behind the
1: Absolutely.
0: scenes. Once you get into the machinery, it's like, we can't distribute your music unless you put these ingredients in here. We can't play your music unless you put these ingredients. And a lot of people, when they're coming up poor, they're like, hey, man, you're going to give me how much? Oh, okay. Well, man, gonna give me $500,000. Well, then let me do a song about pimping. And people will point the finger at the artist, which, is understandable. But I've always been like, point the finger at the late Clive Davis and others that would greenlight it, because those folks are very clear. If those artists said Free Palestine or something like that, they would shut it down in a minute, even if you could make $1 million, right? But if you talk about pimping and drug dealing and all that, and that may be a natural expression for some, to amplify it at the expense of others, that's still a machine decision. And the operators of those machines need to be called to task. Which leads to the other thing, you mentioned being on streaming platforms for the first time. I'm assuming you're still independent in terms of your label. What's that been like, and does that compromise your music in any sort of way, or is it just an inevitable deal you have to make if you want to reach the people? Because people will say they hate these things, but we all have accounts with these streaming services.
1: And I went back and forth about being on streaming platforms. As you know, they give artists fractions of a penny for any streams that are made. As you know, algorithms dictate what's on playlists and independent
0: Let me
1: artists.
0: just let me
1: Oh
0: just
1: yeah.
0: interrupt you for a second. I want people to be clear. An artist like Danny,
1: Sure.
0: independent, gets pennies. But having worked at those companies, they write checks for millions, millions to these major labels. So you can't stream the Jay-Z album or the Kanye, Kanye or whoever is on these streaming services without getting approval from those licensing. You got to license it. So it's always heartbreaking to hear the artist isn't getting paid, when we know damn well that they had to write some huge checks to those major corporations. In other words, you never seen these record executives sitting before Congress talking about they're not getting paid. The
1: Yeah.
0: artist is, but those executives got paid, and that's a whole other conversation about exploitation and the whole nine.
1: Yeah, absolutely. And what you're referring to is the bilateral deals that major record labels have made with streaming platforms to kind of cut the artist out.
0: Yeah.
1: And I think it's important to not see these technologies as inevitable. That is how we're sharing things at the moment, but that's just because we have not yet, or I'll speak for myself. I have not yet found a better way to connect to art,
0: Your audience.
1: people, audience directly, you know. And as you know, I don't really do social media either, so you know, the streaming platforms become a necessity at this point. But I am always open to the dialogue on, you know, how to reach an audience in a more effective, direct way.
0: Let me ask you this. We appreciate, the artistry, the expression, the album Child of Exile, and you showing love to the town, so definitely making sure that folks understand that a lot of influence the town, Oakland, has had on your outlook and it, musical expression. I want you to put on another hat. Danny's also a scholar. Congratulations, recently getting your degrees and the whole nine. I wanted to have you on because, you've been mentioning Latin America and the whole nine, and here we are. World Cup, I was down in San Jose watching one of the matches, and everybody I know, or I saw, I shouldn't say no because I didn't know, but the disdain they had towards Argentina was palatable, except for the people that I saw cheering, who seemed to be folks who weren't rooted in San Jose, seemed like they were tech industry folks or pick me types, that were in stark opposition. Like, yes, I love Messi. And everybody is like, man, the hell with that. The homies on the block seem to have that. And they seem to have a politic attached with that. And in the backdrop of all that happening, the ICE and deportations and all these things hung heavy, leading into the World Cup and during the World Cup, where we had a week of, ICE killing several people, Maine, and then I forget the other state with in Houston and what have you. What's your take on this, if you can put on your scholar hat and, and us trying to make sense of the political landscape? Which very much involves us because it's our policies, as you mentioned earlier, that kind of dictate a lot of the things. But when you're looking at a country like Argentina, and I'm looking at the Mexican and El Central American homies, and they're like, hell no. From the outside looking in, it's like, but it's Latin America, not our Latin America. So how'd that play out?
1: Man, that's a great question. It's a very complex question. But I'm gonna start with the fact that as a child of exile, I was able to live in Latin America for a very long time. I was down there for the 1990 World Cup. I was in the States for the 1994 World Cup. And I think it's difficult to fathom in the US mind frame, it's difficult to fathom how important football is in Latin America and a lot of the quote unquote third world in developing nations.
0: Dude, it is hard to fant. You know why I went to San Jose?
1: Yeah.
0: Because there were thousands of people watching these games. So much so they had to have them like in different spaces. I mean,
1: Yeah.
0: that's like as big, if not bigger, than a Super Bowl.
1: Oh, way
0: I
1: bigger.
0: mean, and I think the one time, and that was my second attempt. I made it down to San, not to interrupt you, but just to
1: Oh,
0: kind of give an idea. I just wanted
1: yeah,
0: to see what was happening. So I went down there the first time, and everything was just packed, too much traffic, and just driving back from the South Bay, every place I went was just packed. So
1: Yeah.
0: I had to go all the way back up to like come up near Oakland where I was able to finally find a spot, to just chill. But we're not talking about hundreds, we're talking about thousands. And when I was down there, it was just like, dude,
1: And then
0: it
1: when
0: was
1: you're
0: like a
1: in,
0: whole other world.
1: that's what I'm saying. And then when you're in Latin America, you take it to the next level where football is so infused in every single day. And so let me just paint a picture for you. In 1990, when I was just a child living down there, I would take my ball with me in the morning. As if I had one, if I was by myself, I'm just kicking the ball on my foot. If I have two homies, we're playing penalty shots. If there's three homies, it's one-on-one with the goalie. We're playing on dirt fields. We're playing on basketball courts. There was no grass fields. When the World Cup started, watching every game, talking about it after every game, going outside playing. When Chile played, and Chile didn't play till 1998, but I was living in Latin America at that time as well. The whole country shuts down. I was in school, but everyone's wearing their jersey. They're wheeling the TV into the classroom. There is no class. It's watching the game. And that just started, it was also the type of thing where I had my ball. I remember going to visit my father's community in Santiago, and just I didn't know anybody. I took the ball outside into the street. Kids saw the ball, and everyone just comes in from their houses. No cell phone, no nothing. Just come in, and the game is started. And so it was a way of connecting and making friends. So when you think about football in that sense, that type of infusion, you see how important it is, within the rest
0: And
1: of the world.
0: this cuts across generations.
1: Oh, yes. 1,000%. Now, I was able to take my daughter to go see Paraguay versus Australia at Levi's, and you were absolutely right. It was impossible to get down there. Once you're in, I mean, it's overpriced, it's expensive, it's corporate. But once you get past that and you're actually seeing the folks in the stadium and seeing the chants and seeing kind of the banter back and forth, the environment is unparalleled.
0: Yeah, I mean, I just got that from being in San Jose. It was just damn, it was, and that wasn't even in the game, so I can only imagine the stadium. So what's the deal with Argentina?
1: So I know you've been known to call Argentina the Lakers of which is cool. I think it's probably closer to the US Dream Team, which I don't think there's disdain for the Dream Team, but just in terms of the skill level on that team, it's equivalent to like a US men's basketball team. Now, just in terms of skills. Now, when it comes to myself, I always root for the underdog. So it's always going to be a global South team, whether it's Africa, Asia, or Latin America, first and foremost. Argentina will be at the tail end of that just because they're so good. They're not an underdog. You know what I'm saying? But I will root for Argentina over a European team. But then you got to parse out the European teams. France is not England. When you look at France, the vast majority of that team, they come from the suburbs of Paris, and they're coming from working class backgrounds, and they're Afro-French players. And so, I'm a root for France in that regard. But then you also have to understand the history of Argentina. Okay? And so back in 1986, you have the legendary game of Argentina versus England. This is in Mexico, the Mexico World Cup, where Maradona scores two goals to beat England. That's in the context of the Falkland Islands War. So England took an island from Argentina in 1982, and they play each other in 1986. And that was Argentina's way of getting back at England for forcibly taking that island. So in that game, Maradona has one of the most epic goals where he does a run from midfield. He jukes the entire team, including the goalie, and scores. And then he has another one of the most controversial goals in World Cup history, which is the hand of God goal, where like the camera angle doesn't quite see, but he totally like knocks it in with his hand, and they didn't have replay in those days. And so you have that game, and when you grow up in the 80s and 90s and you see Maradona in that context, it's like you might root for them last, but you still got to respect that. And they made it again in 1990, but so anyways, I was hyped for this England Argentina game just as a result of that history. Anytime those two teams play, there's going to be that history.
0: But now, when I talk to people, they're looking at the racism in Argentina. You know, that seemed to be the general sentiment. There's the old Ebony magazine story that talks about the disappearing Africans in Argentina, being a safe haven for Nazis and all that. And then, you know, the love that they've had for Israel over Palestine seems to also have creeped into that, especially with Messi. You know, that seemed to be a sentiment. Was that something that was aware when you were living in South America? Did those type of things play out? Like, I was talking to somebody from Brazil, and they was like, they gave me an earful, and they said, "Let me just say, Brazil is racist, but Argentina's a whole other level."
1: 1,000%. And I think it's important to understand what anti-blackness looks like in Latin America. So in the States, we tend to view race on a black-white binary, whereas in Latin America, racism is a byproduct of the Spanish racialized caste system. And so colorism is a lot more infused. But then beyond that, you have countries like Argentina, Chile, El Salvador, Mexico as well, who historically have had an active erasure of blackness in their countries, where there are small black communities, but they are literally not acknowledged. And this narrative of mestizo nationalism serves to erase the presence of Afro-Argentines, Afro-Chileans, Afro-Salvadorians. That's starting to change a little bit, in the present, but I'm talking historically. And so when you're talking about anti-blackness in places like Argentina, Chile, or other parts of Latin America, it's coming from a context of just straight up erasure, beyond invisibilization. It's coming from a context of erasure. Now, to your point, Argentina also has the legacy of housing Nazis. When you just look at the team, phenotypically, they have a lot more white Latino players in Argentina, and that's a result of, large Italian immigrations.
0: But they also had a whole program, right, of whiteness. What was it called? Blank what?
1: Blanqueamiento, absolutely. Absolutely. And then so those are all factors that contribute to the disdain of Argentina. I think it's important to remember just the socio-political context. Argentina is under an authoritarian regime right now. Their economy has crashed due to the dollarization and things of that nature. They've had multiple US-backed coups in Argentina, and all that just contributes to the overall geopolitical context of what creates Argentina. But then beyond that, just on an interpersonal level, you have regional rivalries. So, Chile and Argentina will go back and forth on a soccer level, in Copa America. Peru and Chile will go back and forth, and that's ongoing for my entire lifetime. Anytime we can get one over on Argentina, that's like winning a World Cup in Chile, and we got them in Copa America some years back. So,
0: So it's always politically tinged.
1: always politically tinged. And then you have the dynamic of ICE deportations, a week of killing folks here in the States, and you put that up against, how Mexicanos and how the Mexican nation state is welcoming in World Cup fans, and just to see that juxtaposition is incredibly intense. How Mexicanos are welcoming in the Iranian team. Irán, hermano, tú eres mexicano. you're with us, Idan, whereas the Iranian team has to go from Tijuana to play all their games, and so that dynamic is incredibly intense as well.
0: And while all this is happening, what kind of gets lost is the fact that the US is talking about invading Cuba. And that is crazy. For the first time, I didn't really hear Cuba spoken about. I didn't know if there was a Cuban team that was on the floor during the World Cup. I didn't follow all the games. But that seems, considering the role that Cuba has played in liberation struggles, to see that, the celebration of Argentina in some of these places that I detest in terms of the politics that folks hold, while Cuba is like not even a footnote and on the verge of being invaded on top of the ice, on top of everything else we're seeing, makes you sit down and raise a lot of questions.
1: Yeah, ton of questions. Like the coverage on Cuba has been horrific. My understanding is a lot of Cuban folks are being literally starved out as a result of an increased embargo. That's not to mention, the bombings of fish boats and fishing boats in Venezuela and in the Caribbean. And let's not parse words. This is disproportionately impacting Afro-Latinos. If you have an opportunity to go to Cuba, you'll see, and you understand the history of Cuba, you'll understand who left the island and who stayed. And it's disproportionately Afro-Cubans who stayed in Cuba. It's a hub for Afro-Cuban culture, tradition, religion, and that's why it's such a powerful place to visit in many ways. But then the other interesting dynamic that you probably will never see Cuba in a World Cup. You probably will never see Venezuela in a World Cup because due to colonial relations historically, the more proximity that a place has to the US also impacts the sport that they play. So Cuba,
0: Really?
1: yeah, so Cuba will has one of the best baseball teams in the world as a result.
0: Yeah.
1: All of the top athletes, they don't play football, they play baseball. Venezuela's the same way. A lot of Central American countries are the same way. And it's due historically to the colonial relationship to the US. For those places that had a stronger colonial relationship to Europe or those tend to be the football nations.
0: Well, appreciate that. And that is Danny Carnaggio. He is put out a new album with his group. It is called Child of Exile, and just decided to tap in and use your scholarly, wear your scholarly hat as well as your artistic hat. As we close out, what song you want to leave us with, and any last words about the album?
1: Man, let's listen to Still the Sun. Still the Sun is just a reminder that despite all the heaviness that we hold in our lives, despite all the heaviness in the world, the sun's still gonna rise tomorrow. We have the opportunity to reinvent ourselves as a result of that. Child of Exile is available to stream on all platforms. I'm not, whatever you use, that's where you will find it. Just search Danny Cornejo, Dani Cornejo, Child of Exile, and you'll find it.
0: There you have it. We're going to leave out of here with the song, Hard Knock Radio. Peace out, everybody.

persist. Somos gente del sol, they'll be breaking these bones, taking lessons from elders, resist. Often I'm sick, feeling dismissed. Raising the sun like I'm raising my fist. Consistent existence, promoting subsistence, but we demand more, take a look at the list. Solar eclipse, blocking the sun, until the moment will pass us is done.

0: Shout out Anita and Davey D. Yeah, right, feel me. Yeah. Honing down at Hard Knock Radio.
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0: Kinda crazy though. Oakland, stand up.
1: Yeah. Stand up.
0: Ensemble, Big Now Wolves.
1: Yeah. Yeah.

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1: Why are multimillionaires, billionaires, and one trillionaire so obsessed with trans people?
2: But I think Pauli Murray was ahead of their time in understanding humanity and who we were.
3: Who could imagine that Paul Gorsuch would be using her legal and reasoning to advocate for trans people's workers' rights?

0: Welcome to This Way Out, the international LGBTQ radio magazine. I'm Lucia Chappell. In this week's news, marriage equality is outlawed in Senegal. There's no port for the gay Scarlet Lady cruise ship in Egypt either. And New Hampshire and California adopt different attitudes about transgender youth, while trans and intersex pride marchers in Dublin target the 1%. Then in our feature, we'll present a fascinating conversation about a queer icon whose complexity often gets left out of the history books. You'll hear all about it because you found This Way Out.
1: I'm Tanya Kane Perry.
2: And I'm Marcos Nadera.
1: With NewsWrap, a summary of some of the news in or affecting LGBTQ communities around the world for the week ending July 11th, 2026.
3: Senegal's National Assembly has made same-sex marriage unconstitutional. The words, marriage is the union between a man and a woman, were added on June 29th to the original language. This is the government's latest attack on LGBTQ plus rights. A bill doubling the maximum penalty for same-sex relation was passed by the Assembly in March of this year. Since then, there have been hundreds of arrests. Those found in violation of the law are punishable by up to 10 years in prison. Even advocates for queer relations can be given up to 70 years in prison. Since gaining independence over half a century ago, Senegal's penal codes have criminalized LGBTQ plus people. While the amendment banning marriage equality only reinforces what was already in the Constitution, the new wording highlights the discriminatory intent.
1: The Scarlet Lady will not be cruising into Alexandria, Egypt, just like the excursion was denied permission to dock in any port in Turkey last week. No reason was given. Homosexuality is not explicitly criminalized in Egypt, but repression and discrimination are rampant, worsened by so-called debauchery laws, which have been used as an umbrella to criminalize behavior related to homosexuality or supporting homosexuality. Ironically, the city of Alexandria was founded by Alexander the Great, who captured the region in 331 BCE. Historians believe that Alexander likely had same-sex relationships over the course of his life. That fact did not escape passenger Steve May, who posted on social media, "Just a few hours before arriving in Alexandria, Egypt, a city founded by and named for one of the ancient world's best-known homosexuals, government authorities rescinded permission for our ship of 2,000 gay men to enter Egypt." The ship is arranged to stop in Kotor, Montenegro, in lieu of Egypt.
3: New Hampshire state law now requires schools to out students' gender identity to parents. The bill signed on July 2nd by Governor Kelly Ayotte trumps a 2024 ruling by the state Supreme Court. It requires state credentialed educators to disclose any information requested by parents about their child. Teachers must disclose information even if a student asks for the matter to be kept confidential or fears for their own safety at home. However, teachers are not required to disclose the information if doing so would be prohibited by state or federal law, or if they've made a good faith determination that doing so puts a child at imminent risk of abuse or neglect by a parent. The 2024 case involves an anonymous Manchester-based woman who sued the district after the school withheld information about her child's gender identity. When she discovered her child was using a different name and pronouns at school, she asked the district to instead use the child's given name and pronouns. The school refused. The state Supreme Court sided with the rights of the school and the student. However, under the new law, a teacher who fails to respond to a parent's request could face disciplinary action. The State Board of Education is ordered to update educator code ethics and code conduct to include this duty to out by July 2027.
1: California LGBTQ plus advocacy groups are celebrating a victory for trans youth health care in the state budget. Governor Gavin Newsom has approved $26 million in one-time funding to establish a safety net for vulnerable patients and families, according to news outlet LAist. There will also be a fund of $30 million for providers of reproductive and transition-related care in the California Assembly's budget package for the 2026-2027 fiscal year. Governor Newsom's original version of the budget did not include the fund for gender-affirming care. It took heavy lobbying and advocacy to get the fund added for the legislature's final version. Trans Family Support Services is among the organizations that lobbied for the bill. Director Kathy Molig declared, "This historic investment will help keep care accessible, support the providers doing this life-saving work, and remind trans young people that California will not abandon them."
3: Trans and intersex pride marchers took the streets of Dublin on Saturday, July 11. Just last year, 10,000 people marched in the largest gathering up until that point. Ruth Coppinger is Chuck the Dowla for the Dublin West constituency. Dealing with the march, she's proposing legislation that would introduce an X marker on gender recognition and birth certificates. The bill would allow individuals to change their gender markers beyond just male and female, thus recognizing non-binary and intersex status. It would also allow people to identify their child as intersex or other on their birth certificate. This addition could prevent parents from being forced to choose between the binary, which is shown to lead to pressure for potentially unnecessary surgery. The Trans and Intersex Pride March is a political protest self-defined as an anti-capitalist militant grassroots movement advocating for not only the liberation of trans and intersex people, but for the liberation of all. "You're focusing on the wrong 1%, was the theme for this year's march. Co-founder of the group, Ollie Bell, elaborated on social media.
2: "Why are multimillionaires, billionaires, and one trillionaire so obsessed with trans people? Scapegoating marginalized groups like migrants, people of color, and LGBTQI plus people is a part of their strategy. If everyone is busy debating whether certain groups deserve rights, it shifts the focus away from their wealth hoarding and tax evasion. Fascist billionaires and trillionaires like J.K. Rowling and Elon Musk are using their vast wealth to uphold the gender binary. The 1% has a stake in maintaining the status quo. The nuclear family, where women bear the brunt of unpaid care work, saves capitalism at least $10.8 trillion a year, according to Oxfam. This means less money is put to healthcare, housing, and other public services."
3: That was Dublin Trans and Intersex Pride March co-founder Ollie Bell, who successfully organized thousands this past week.
1: A British court is set to issue a final ruling on the criminalization of sex between men in Trinidad and Tobago. The case was first filed in February of 2017 by Jason Jones, who argues that the ancient so-called buggery laws instituted during British colonization are unconstitutional. The Buggery Act dates back to 1533 England. In Trinidad and Tobago, those found guilty of breaking the law's prohibition on sex between men could receive up to 5 years in prison. Jones is up against Trinidad and Tobago's government. In April of 2018, the Trinidad High Court found the laws unconstitutional, but a local appeals court partially reversed their ruling in March of 2025. Since then, Jones has been allowed to seek a ruling from the final court of appeals. That would be the British Privy Council. The country has pushed for their own Court of Justice to replace the Privy Council, but for now, Jones is looking to the United Kingdom for a final victory in his nearly decade-long battle to decriminalize sex for gay men in the Eastern Caribbean.
3: A Northern Ireland court has failed to find justice for the murdered lesbian journalist Lyra McKee. Three men accused of assisting the mass gathering were acquitted last July 9th due to weak, mostly circumstantial evidence against them. The dissident Republican group for the new IRA took responsibility for the April 2019 shooting, apologizing for what it called an accident. McKee was covering a riot in Derry when she was struck by a stray bullet. While the nine men have faced charges in connection with the incident, all have pleaded not guilty. The two-year trial that just concluded in Belfast Crown Court was held without a jury before Justice Patricia Smith. Sarah Canning was McKee's fiancé. She says the actual gunman is known, but he has eluded arrest. Canning told Channel 4 News how ruling the trial on its inconclusive outcome was
4: incredibly disappointing, but We've always known it was a difficult case to try. I mean, in a word, it's been hellish.
3: Weira McKee was an investigative journalist who believed that human relationships could heal the conflict in Northern Ireland and the struggle for LGBTQ plus rights as well.
1: That's NewsWrap, global queer news with attitude for the week ending July 11th, 2026. 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
3: NewsWrap was written by Jeb Bakke, produced by Boucher Chappelle and Brian DeShazer, and brought to you by you.
1: Thank you. 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For This Way Out, I'm Tanya Kane Perry. Stay healthy.
3: And I'm Marcos Nadina. 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

0: Even before becoming the first black woman Episcopal priest in 1977, the Reverend Dr. Pauli Murray was an accomplished civil rights activist, labor organizer, lawyer, and author. The church honors Murray with a feast day on July 1st. Pauli Murray's life was celebrated with a panel discussion sponsored by the American LGBTQ+ Museum in partnership with the Cathedral of St. John the Divine in New York City. Here are some highlights from that discussion.
1: The fact that Pauli Murray, during most of her life, was challenged in terms of her gender identity, always felt that she was in the wrong body.
0: Associate Professor of History at Antioch College, Dr. Kevin Magruder, is the former Executive Director of Gay Men of African Descent.
1: And particularly in her younger years, she consulted with medical professionals to try to address that. She even suggested to them that maybe she should take testosterone. And this is probably the 30s. She was born in 1910. And so if we bring ourselves to 2026 and the advances in terms of transgender people are being rolled back, she was 50 years ahead of her time, at least. And so that's one thing in terms of LGBTQ people, they need to know her. That was not the defining part of her life. And most people during her life did not know that she had those struggles. And we're talking about her today because it wasn't ego, but she had an understanding that she was important and she needed to leave a record.
2: I sort of pick up on what Kevin said.
0: Visiting professor of theology at Harvard, Reverend Canon Dr. Kelly Brown Douglas serves the Cathedral of St. John the Divine, the National Cathedral in Washington, D.C., and Newcastle Cathedral in the U.K.
2: Pauli Murray sort of refused single identity politics, single identity ways of being in the world, single identity, theological thinking, all of those things, right? And that's because Pauli Murray was. So Pauli Murray's journey in so many respects, her legal journey, activist journey, how Pauli Murray showed up in the world, emerged from Pauli Murray's understanding of who Pauli Murray was. Pauli Murray wasn't a single identity person. So Pauli Murray didn't like the black in terms of identifying who Pauli Murray was, because Pauli Murray was black. She lived into that, but also Native American, also white, etc. There's always a debate of how Pauli Murray would identify in today's culture, in LGBTQ culture. But what we know, how we know that Pauli Murray identified, was as boy-girl. And that's so fitting for Pauli Murray, right? Because both were there, right? And so I always say that what stands out to me most about Pauli Murray and the legacy that I try to hold myself accountable to and try as I might, and that is that Pauli Murray tried to create a world where Pauli Murray's could exist.
3: I wanna say something about the pronouns I'm using and we're using to talk about Murray.
0: Dr. Sarah Azaronsky is an associate professor of social ethics at Union Theological Seminary.
3: I think that there's lots of ways, Kelly noted, Murray at one point writing to Murray's aunt talked about Murray's little boy-girl personality. Yeah. So I think in contemporary language, there's lots of ways in which Murray might identify as non-binary or trans, definitely did identify as transgender during their lifetime, sometimes described and lived as a man, sometimes described and purposely politically lived as a woman. So I think they, she, and I know a historian who writes about Murray and uses the pronouns he. So that's to say, I hope that you hear some of this pronoun slippage, and that's an opportunity to really think about the expansiveness that Kelly just referenced. One of the things I hope that you come away with today is the sense of what an absolute polymath Murray was. A poet, a memoirist, wrote an autobiography, yes, also an attorney. Murray doesn't click in easily to our existing ways of telling stories, telling history. They were a student at Howard Law School in the 1940s, and in a class with Spotswood Robinson, wrote a paper that would become that would become the legal theory of what would become Brown v. Board of Education. Now, in that class in 1943, when Murray was writing the paper, the legal approach that the NAACP was taking at the time was to argue for the separate part of separate but equal in Plessy v. Ferguson. And Murray insisted, no, we have to come straight at Plessy and argue that everything that's separate is necessarily unequal. Story goes, her classmates laughed at Murray. The teacher laughed at Murray. She made a $10 bet that in 25 years, was Murray's estimate, that Plessy would be overturned. It took 11. Not until 1963 was she meeting with Spotswood Robinson, and he told Murray, oh, we used your idea. No one had told her. And maybe part of the reason no one had told her was what she experienced, and she wrote about it in law school, and she develops this category a few years after she graduates law school. She writes this article called 1947, Why Negro Girls Stay Single. Three-page article. Short can be effective. And in that, she develops the category of Jane Crow. And she describes the experience of black women's experience of both in employment and in other ways of discrimination is different than black men's experience and different than white women's experience. Now, there's a long tradition in American history of black women doing this kind of intersectional analysis. Sojourner Truth, Claudia Jones, the same time as Murray, Johnny Tillman, Alicia Garza. So we can talk about the generations. Murray's contribution was Jane Crow, and she develops this in 1947. This category becomes essential to getting sex added to Title VII of the 1964 Civil Rights Act. In 2020, I don't often quote him admiringly, I'm not even now, Gorsuch in Bostock v. Clayton County wrote the opinion that it was illegal to discriminate against trans and gay workers, in fact, because sex is in Title VII. So I think not only to Kelly's point, did Polly Murray want to create a world in which Polly Murray can live, I think there's all these little Easter eggs. Who could imagine that Paul Gorsuch would be using her legal reasoning to advocate for trans people's workers' rights?
4: When you talk about Polly Murray adding, making sure that sex was in Title VII.
0: Reverend Dr. Brown Douglas.
4: And it would be also Polly Murray that people don't talk about that helped found NOW. And then Polly Murray would leave NOW because sex was there, but those women weren't paying attention to race and weren't paying attention to black women.
3: There's lots of reasons why Polly Murray is not better known. Racism and sexism, misogynoir. The way we tell history and who gets to be an agent in history, who we credit for being brilliant, all of that. Another reason in this case that's important is that Murray's papers weren't available until soon, I think until 2000. So that's part of how this happens as well. And so now when there's this like wonderful like flowing of information about Murray, that's part of the reason why as well.
4: And what's interesting is that both Bayard Rustin and Polly Murray, right, began to enter back into sort of the public conversation and all of that. And so it's like, what's going on in the culture that all of a sudden they come back into the conversation? And of course, no, there would be no civil rights movement without Bayard Rustin. And so they come, or King. So then they come back in, and people didn't know about them, but they sort of reemerged together.
3: And they were friends and hung out at the Harlem Ashram together, which is on 125th Street and Fifth Avenue from 1940 to 1948. And so you have this community of folks who are trying out and experimenting with activism. So I think one of the things that Murray reminds us when we think about the length is that movements take time. And so whenever we're talking about one particular movement and the moment that we're in, I think one of the reasons, there's lots of reasons why Murray and Rustin are being more recognized and considered, but it's also we're doing better at recognizing relationships. And we do poorly when we think about figures because Murray was made better by sparring with Rustin,
2: with
3: for example.
2: Rustin, right.
3: And so there's all of these people, like we can talk about these individuals, but that activism and those ideas happen in community. And so I think partly it's like historians have gotten past who we think are the three main figures. Maybe they are, but there's all these communities that make them possible.
1: And I think another element of that is the LGBTQ movement creates a language and a level of acceptance that historians are not afraid to address it.
0: Dr. Magruder.
1: So they are definitely much more than their sexual identity, gender identity, or sexual orientation. But without a movement to open those doors, even for archivists, because we know how people's archives get sanitized.
3: Yeah.
1: And the fact that things are left in that 100 years ago would have been in the fireplace has to do with that movement.
2: But Pauli Murray left them in. I mean, that's so interesting.
1: She was intentional.
2: Pauli Murray was intentional. I mean, Pauli Murray, like, saved receipts. If you go into to the archives, it's like the genius. Somehow Pauli Murray knew the time would come. And Pauli Murray did not allow Pauli Murray's own history to be erased in terms of all of these identity issues.
5: Right.
2: If you look at pictures that Pauli Murray preserved that are preserved in the archives and in some books, Pauli Murray sometimes is dressed male. And I like one of the Pauli Murray's nicknames for Pauli self, and the imp. Pauli Murray called herself an imp. And what I like about that imp, you know, you think of imp, it's like, oh, you know, the always pushing against the sort of what we might call now in sort of my theological, like womanist, always outrageous, audacious, doing more, acting grown. That was Pauli Murray, right? And so Pauli Murray, one of Pauli Murray's nicknames was imp. There's a picture of Pauli Murray in like a sailor outfit, right? There were times that Pauli Murray, passed his mouth. So I, you know, there's just so much that one could say in terms of gender, sexual expression. But I think Pauli Murray was ahead of their time in understanding humanity and who we were, and understanding that Pauli Murray did not believe in binary categories. Yes. There was a fluidity of race, of fluidity of gender, of sexuality, and in that respect, this is, I'm a theologian, so this is what I like theologically. In that respect, Pauli Murray reflected the richness of God's creation, right? Yeah. And that's what Pauli Murray represented. And so I don't even know if Pauli Murray, when people ask about pronouns and whether Pauli Murray would take on the queer, LGBTQ, what gay, lesbian, what part, I don't think she'd do any of it because Pauli Murray didn't believe in those kind of discrete categories, right? And we just have to continue to catch up with Pauli Murray. Our language is a reflection of our culture, a reflection of our world. Our language is a reflection of power dynamics. And therefore, there is no language that could embrace, and still is no language, that can embrace the fullness of our collective humanity, and certainly that could embrace the fullness of someone like Pauli Murray and the other Pauli Murrays that are in our world today.
0: You've been listening to excerpts from a panel discussion celebrating the life of the Reverend Dr. Pauli Murray, featuring Dr. Kevin Magruder, Dr. Sarah Azaransky, and Reverend Canon Dr. Kelly Brown Douglas. You can see the complete program at the website of the Cathedral of St. John the Divine in New York City. Thanks for finding This Way Out, brought to you by the nonprofit Overnight Productions. News Wrap was written and produced by Jeb Bakke, edited by Lucia Chappell, and read by Marcos Nahara and Tanya Kane Perry. Special thanks to the American LGBTQ Plus Museum and the Cathedral of St. John the Divine for their permission to air the celebration of Pauli Murray. Reverend Dolores Berry performed some of the music you heard, and Kim Wilson composed and performed our theme music. This Way Out thanks the Kicking Assets Fund of the Tides Foundation, Richard Merck and Brad Payton of Silicon Valley celebrating their 50th year together, Brad from Palm Springs, and all the listener donors who make this program possible. 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

Hello and welcome. The Earth is coming. This is Earth Riot Radio. The Earth is coming. Hurry up. We've been waiting. Do you need water? Okay, go, go, go, go. Winners of the science fair. Yes. Say it. Say it. Natural disasters are what? Acts of conscience. Wow. Patriotism is banned in Texas. Amen. Vicious mothers drop packets of estrogen on banks, prisoners, and RFK. On RFK, holy Jesus. Come on now. Look, come over here. You gotta see this. The Earth is coming. The Earth is coming. The word security is under house arrest. The bodies of AI programmers have cravings for disorientation. The revolution is evolution, very fast, decisive evolution. Mycelia swallow the blind surfers, human feces washing up on the Jersey shore, babbling turds speaking in broken teleprompter. 100 senators surrendered to endangered animals. The Earth is coming. The Earth is coming. Oh, this is so beautiful. The shadow of the tidal wave, the bursting pavement. What did the on-ramp say on his deathbed? Get it now. Get it. Get it. America, stop hiding. Come out from behind the atom bomb. Stop hiding. Come out from behind. Jesus Christ, Marilyn Monroe, the 59 Chevrolet. The Earth is coming. The Earth is coming. The Earth is coming.

Some of you might be wondering, what are we doing? Well, when the eagle goes into the sky, when there's a storm, it doesn't fly through the storm. It goes over the storm.

Oh, feels so good.

We're not AI, are we? We're not AI, are we? I don't think I am. Is there any AI here? We're not AI. Let's say it together. I'm not AI.

each other. Tell the person sitting next to you, I'm not AI. Tell each other. Tell each other now. Talk to each other. I'm not AI. Insist on it. Persuade them. Put your foot down. I'm not AI. Here, please, talk to each other. I'm not AI. I'm not. No, I'm not.

is coming. The Earth is coming. The Earth is coming. We stopped our shopping. The data centers convert into fields of orgasms. The Earth is blooming, rooting, flying, shrieking with pleasure. The sixth extinction is going door to door like Mandani supporters. Stop selling heaven and hell to ICE. It's dangerous. Families, children, take ICE to their yoga class. That's right. Kindness. Kindness. For God's sake, be kind. Be that surreal. That completely strange. Kindness. We will be kind on the beaches. We will be kind on the hills. We will be kind as the guns malfunction and slink away ashamed. The Earth is coming. We knew you'd show up. So glad to see you. Please, please, please, come on in. Take us. We're ready. The football fields are covered with buffalo. Of course. Of course. The off-ramps become canyons with shadows of falcons skating over the yellow rocks. Oh, yes, here we go now. Clouds of mycelia, tangles of roots, beginning to murmur under the lawns. Oh, it's happening. We knew we would come back to the Earth. Remember that one time? Remember when the Earth came? It was a Tuesday afternoon. We were in a traffic jam. Remember, on the Brooklyn-Queens Expressway? We knew something was up when the police got out of their flashing cars laughing and tore off their clothes. Our windshields dissolved into clouds of bacteria. We thought we heard singing coming from the seagulls overhead. Happy belches and groans underground. Our houses and apartments have locked us out. Americans are trapped in our common space where we belong. Where the Earth will come for us. We recognize that feeling we had when we were born, the pleasure of complete and utter helplessness. The Earth is coming, and we are going. The trees are clearing their throats. Listen up now. The trees have something to say. The Earth is coming. The Earth is coming. The Earth is coming. The Earth is coming.

Hello, welcome to News from the Natural World. I'm Savitri D. The Trump administration has reconstituted a government-wide program that tracks how climate change is transforming the U.S. after gutting it last year as part of a purge of programs that did not line up with its worldview. The U.S. Global Change Research Program is now headed by Matthew Wilicki, a former University of Alabama geochemist. Wilicki, who calls himself a professor in exile and who frequently critiques climate science on social media, will be in charge of the program's primary product, the congressionally mandated National Climate Assessment, a comprehensive report released every 4 years that shows how American infrastructure, lives, and the economy are affected by climate change. France, the Netherlands, and Belgium recorded 3,700 excess deaths during the June heat wave that sent temperatures soaring across Europe, with authorities warning that the numbers are preliminary and could rise. Experts have said the heat wave, which lasted from June 20th to 28th, was the worst ever recorded in Europe, causing disruption to power generation, damaging infrastructure, and overwhelming healthcare systems. The extreme heat was almost certainly driven by climate change, scientists said. French public health authorities said deaths at home rose 91% between June 22nd and 28th. Compared to the previous week, while deaths in nursing homes and healthcare facilities also increased. At least 12 people have died attempting to flee a wildfire in southern Spain, and 23 are still missing, officials said, as firefighters battled to bring one of the country's deadliest blazes on record under control. Many of the victims tried fleeing by car, but were engulfed by flames that spread rapidly, fanned by wind, through a wooded area around the town of Los Gallardos in Almería province. 4 people died in one vehicle. 8 others were found dead after apparently abandoning their cars and attempting to escape on foot along a route that was not part of the evacuation plan. Many of the charred corpses still had to be identified through DNA testing. Men's average testosterone levels have halved over the past 50 years, according to scientists, who say society is facing a male fertility crisis. Total testosterone levels in men declined by 54% between 1972 and 2019. Rising levels of obesity and diabetes are certainly major factors, but the work suggests that environmental factors such as endocrine-disrupting chemicals, which can be found in many household items, and global heating could also be factors in this striking decline. Data centers use more electricity in the U.S. than in any other country, including China. In 2025, nearly 40% of all power demand from data centers came from facilities based in the U.S., according to this year's Statistical Review of World Energy from the Energy Institute. It's the first year the sweeping annual report has tracked data center demand, a sign of how central the question of powering these massive facilities has become. To put that electricity use in perspective, American data centers alone consumed nearly 313 terawatt hours last year, more than Australia, Italy, Spain, or the United Kingdom generated to power their entire economies. Between 2022, when OpenAI introduced the ChatGPT 3.5 model, and 2025, global data center power demand grew by 59%. Demand in the U.S. could nearly triple by 2030. Lake Powell, the U.S.'s second largest reservoir, threatens to plunge to unprecedentedly low levels this year after a historically low snowpack failed to raise its water level. The 185-mile Colorado River Reservoir currently stands at about 22% of its capacity, or roughly 5.6 million acre-feet. After a winter of historically low snowpack in the mountains and a heat wave that broke records across the Southwest in March, water levels at Lake Powell barely rose at all. In Milan, an unusual project has animals gathering for the Parliament of Living Species, hoping policymakers will consider them when making decisions about what to build and where. Each of the 50 animals in the Parliament are voiced by masked human representatives and selected for their vulnerability to urban development. Each of them calls Milan home, residing in its buildings, parks, and waterfront areas. A representative of the Swifts decries the demolition of the San Siro Stadium, which thousands of this species use as a nesting ground. And later, a fox pipes up on behalf of the underground dwellers to advocate for green corridors to be prioritized over new surface parking.
the Parliament of Living Things organizers hope participants will leave with a greater sensitivity to the needs of urban species and will consider them when making decisions that affect the entire ecosystem. In Australia this week, conservationists released up to 100 eastern barred bandicoots onto Phillip Island, a populated coastal island near Melbourne. Each one of the rabbit-sized marsupials had been carefully bred to increase their chances of survival in the wild. Their numbers plummeted in Australia due to a combination of natural predators such as foxes and habitat destruction. By the late 1980s, just 60 remained, found among abandoned cars in a trash dump. These survivors were taken into captivity for breeding, and by 1991, they were declared extinct in the wild. Thanks to conservationists' efforts, the number of eastern barred bandicoots jumped from 150 to an estimated 1,500 in 2021. This was mainly achieved through creating predator-free sites and moving some of the animals onto fox-free islands. Eastern barred bandicoots are powerful ecosystem engineers thanks to their burrowing habits, which help improve soil health, seed dispersal, water retention, and nutrient cycling, all of which strengthen landscapes against floods and droughts. New research demonstrating that bumblebees exhibit emotion-like behaviors has implications for how scientists understand the consciousness of insects. The first of its kind study, published in Proceedings of the National Academy of Sciences, used slow-motion video to capture how bumblebees shake their heads and wipe their mouths if they don't like food, and lick their lips if they do. The study of 18 colonies of bumblebees found the insects could show observable liking and disliking behaviors, as opposed to just wanting actions or simple feeding reflexes. Many people are comfortable saying that insects can sense, learn, and make decisions, but much less comfortable saying that they may evaluate things as pleasant or unpleasant. A new study debunks the long-standing claim that baby rattlesnakes are more dangerous than adults. Researchers found that young rattlesnakes can control their venom just like adults, while adult snakes usually inject much more venom and cause much more serious bites. Since the 1970s, China has planted more than 66 billion trees in one of the largest reforestation projects ever undertaken.

Global climate models we use to understand forest behavior might be fundamentally mistuned. China's planted forests increased their leaf cover 2 to 3 times faster than natural forests. Part of this hypergrowth has to do with the tree's sprightly age, as younger leaves are naturally more efficient and receptive to taking in CO2. But it isn't only youth. Even when the researchers strictly accounted for tree age and local growing conditions, the planted forests still grew 4.6% faster than expected. This growth spurt was even more pronounced in mixed and evergreen forests, which showed remarkably intense responses to rising atmospheric CO2, sucking up far more greenhouse gas from the atmosphere than it emitted. And now, the sounds of extinction. The Walia ibex, also known as the Abyssinian ibex, is a rare species of wild goat found only in the highlands of northern Ethiopia. They are a critically endangered species. The Walia ibex lives in steep rocky cliff areas between 8 and 15,000 feet. They are grazers. Their diets include bushes, herbs, lichens, shrubs, grasses, and creepers. They have enormous, beautiful horns. Habitat loss and fragmentation, hunting and poaching are major threats to the species. The recent war between the Ethiopian government and the Tigray People's Liberation Front has also hampered conservation efforts. In December 2025, there were only 271 surviving Walia ibex. And hear the sound of two Walia ibex in a male courtship battle.

And Reverend Billy here again. How are you? Or how's your Earth riot going? We've embraced lots of left turns, lots of leaps and whirling, spinning, unexpected songs and statements, and lots of animals, insects and birds joining us, thunderstorms. I'd like to thank Danny Fisher for that AI song. He's not AI, hopefully. Neither are his listeners. That was from one of our live shows at the Quaker Meeting House here in New York. Now, we've got a new show coming up. Some of you might be in town. It's Sunday, July 26th, 7 p.m., the Quaker Meeting House at 15th Street. Between 2nd and 3rd Avenue. So maybe we'll see you there. We need to thank Jason Candler, our editor, and Savitri D, of course, from the news, from the natural world. Josh Kawan Nelson is the person who shouts out, "The eagle soars over the storm." And that's from our live show as well. We know that the Earth is coming. And the Earth is coming in many ways that we can't anticipate. When we talked to Leonard Peltier in that recent interview we had with him for Earth Riot, we asked him outright, are these cyclones, are these all this fire and flood, are these messages coming from Mother Earth? He said, exactly, yes. And we have to learn to translate.

the Earth's messages. She's talking to us. Well, maybe we got one step or a couple steps, maybe three or four steps, a little bit closer in today's strange Earth riot. In this half hour, we tried to go in a lot of different directions. We hope that this helps you be inventive. The Earth, I think, wants us to evolve now. Can we be strange enough to change enough? Somebody give me an Earth-alleluia.

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0: It's time for Radio Days, the show where we listen to and comment on the audio dramas of yesteryear. This is episode 544, and we're here, pre-recorded, but still semi-unrehearsed, on WRFI, Community Radio for the People, by the People. I'm your host, Jonathan.
1: And I'm your other host, Alexander. How are you doing this week?
0: Oh, I am doing just peachy, thank you. How are you?
1: I'm doing okay, too. And we hope you're all staying safe and healthy, and we're glad you're spending some time with us.
0: As always, we have a show chock full of old-time radio goodness for your listening pleasure, starting off with a new series. Claudia is a warm slice-of-life drama that follows a young couple's everyday joys, frustrations, and other stuff. First broadcast on September 29th, 1947, on the CBS Radio Network. This is an introduction episode of Claudia, titled Meet the Naughtons.

Claudia, based on the original stories by Rose Franken. When Rose Franken first created the character of Claudia, she was merely telling a story. But in fact, she gave birth to a document of Americana that was to endear itself to tens of millions. It was a simple story, as American as the main street of any small city. It is not easy to explain such far-reaching acceptance unless it is that the romance of a man and woman living together happily is the most compelling of all dramas. You see, nothing much has ever happened to Claudia except that she married David. Like many young couples today, they find themselves without a place to live in and are coming home to stay with Mrs. Brown, Claudia's mother.

0: Wait, darling, let's surprise Mama. Use your key.
1: I haven't got a key.
0: Yes, you have. I gave it to you the day we were married, right in front of this door.
1: That's where you gave me the kiss, not the key, remember?
0: I remember. And I also gave you the key. Look in your pocket.
1: I don't have to look in my pocket.
0: Then look on your key ring.
1: I don't have to look. I don't carry a key ring, Claudia.
0: Hey, wait a minute. Maybe I didn't give it to you.
1: I know you didn't.
0: Hush up. Let me look in my pocketbook a minute.
1: Well?
0: I've got it.
1: Are you going to be a wife who's always losing things?
0: And are you going to find fault with me before you even carry me over the threshold?
1: I'm not going to carry you over any threshold until it's our own threshold.
0: Oh, darling, you're not happy about us living here with Mama.
1: You know, I don't think this is the key.
0: You don't want to answer me, do you, about living here with Mama?
1: Of course I want to live here with Mama. We're lucky Mama will take us in, but this is still not the key.
0: It must be, only it doesn't always work.
1: Well, that's a help.
0: You have to sort of coax it along. Here, let me show you.
1: Go ahead, coax.
0: Now, you put it in and push it up.
1: How far?
0: Just a second. I think you push it down.
1: Make up your mind, will you?
0: All right, you push it down. But the trick is to turn it quickly before...
1: We need a mechanic.
0: I think you push it up.
1: You just said down.
0: Well, you're getting me nervous.
1: You look very pretty when you get nervous.
2: Well, children, I didn't expect you for another hour.
0: Oh, Mama, we were just going to walk in and surprise you, but David couldn't find the key.
1: I couldn't find the key. Hello, Mama Brown.
2: Hello, David. Welcome home.
0: Come to the light, Mama. Let me see how you look.
2: Let me see how you look. You look wonderful, both of you.
0: I bet you're glad to see us. I bet you missed us like anything.
2: This is the first time I've had a vacation for 18 years.
1: And something tells me it's been my last vacation for 18 years.
2: She's all yours, David. Well, come on in. Your room's all ready. Now run along and unpack. I'll be in later. I've got something on the stove.
0: Hey, the place looks very nice and clean.
2: Thank you.
0: Come on, David, let's unpack. What's the matter?
1: You're a funny couple of girls.
0: Who, Mama and me?
1: Crazy about each other, and you didn't even kiss.
0: Oh, we never kiss or get mushy. That's not our system.
1: Yeah, so I noticed. Hey, is this where we go?
0: Yes. My old room.
1: Oh, nice.
0: Oh, dear, it got smaller with two beds. I guess Mama moved hers in here while we were gone.
1: Huh? And what's she sleeping on?
0: I don't know. I'll go see after I unpack.
1: Hey, where do you want your suitcase?
0: On the floor.
1: You know, darling, this is going to be awfully crowded for your mother.
0: Oh, David, will you be too uncomfortable? You could have the whole bureau, except maybe one drawer. Is that all right?
1: Yeah, sure. I don't need it all.
0: You will when you move your stuff over. Have you got much stuff?
1: Some. My drafting table, for one thing.
0: Don't you keep that at the office?
1: Architects usually keep one at home, too, darling.
0: Oh. Well... You can put it in the living room.
1: It won't look very dressy. This happens to be your mother's home, not ours.
0: Oh, Mama won't mind. We don't have much company. Say, are you sure you have enough room in the two bureau drawers?
1: Oh, yes, plenty.
0: You can have the whole closet. I'll use the one in the hall.
1: Thanks. Sure you don't mind?
0: No, not a bit. Can I use just a little of yours on the side, though?
1: Come on in. Come on.
0: Thanks. I bet this closet doesn't know what got into it after all these years.
1: Yeah, I can see it blush. Hey, can I have half the shoe rack?
0: All of it. Except maybe half the bottom shelf.
1: Help yourself. Hey, hold on a minute. There is only the bottom shelf, Claudia.
0: Oh, so there is. Well, I only asked for half of it.
1: Where will we put the empty luggage?
0: Above the closet, there's storage space. Say, David, you know what would fix us up fine?
1: Oh, I think we're fixed up fine already.
0: If we had just one more room in this apartment so we could spread out a little. You're an architect. Now, why don't you...
1: Mm-hmm. A nice, portable room. We could hang it out the window. How's that?
0: That's wonderful.
1: I'll need a stool or something to get to the top of this closet.
0: Mama's in the kitchen. She'll give you one.
1: Want anything else?
0: No. Except tell Mama I'm starved.
1: You're what?
0: Tell Mama I'm starved.
1: She says to tell you she's starved, Mama.
2: She's always starved, that child. What are you looking for?
1: Something to stand on to put the suitcases away.
2: Put them in the hall closet. David.
1: Yes, Mother?
2: David, I'm not a very demonstrative person. I find it hard to say things.
1: I know.
2: I was dreading your homecoming a little. But the moment I looked at both of you and saw Claudia's face, I don't think I ever saw such happiness. I want to thank you, David.
1: I want to thank you, Mother. You're a lot of light.
2: Sometimes I think we're too much alike.
1: Mm-hmm. It's apt to happen, isn't it? When a mother has to bring up a child alone.
2: Try to be patient with her, David.
1: I will, Mother.
0: Wilf? what?
2: None of your business. Claudia, come over here and listen to me. You're not listening.
0: Yes, I am.
2: Then stop looking at David. I want you to look at this chicken.
0: Hello, chicken.
2: Oh, stop it, Claudia. Now, look, it's all ready for the stove, and there are baked potatoes
0: in the
2: oven.
0: Why all the directions? I want to be surprised. Say, what do you think we're paying you for?
2: I don't care for the position. I'm leaving.
1: Hold your horses. Not so fast. Where do you think you're going?
2: Over to Aunt Louisa's. I'll phone you in the morning.
0: You just spend the night since when? We're much more fun than Aunt Louisa. Aunt Louisa sent us a silver soup tureen, David.
1: Is that good?
0: No, it's just Aunt Louisa.
2: Have a little more respect. Aunt Louisa's your father's only sister, and I'm not spending the night with her.
0: Oh, that's different. See that you're home not later than 10 o'clock. Give her the latch key, David.
1: I haven't got the latch key. You took it back.
0: I didn't.
1: Yes, you did. Don't you remember? You gave it back to you when you were standing out there
2: children,
1: in the hall.
2: Children, will you let me finish just one sentence?
0: Why, certainly.
1: Go ahead.
2: I started to say, I'm not going to spend the night. I'm going to live with Aunt Louisa until you two find a place of your own.
0: But you can't live with an in-law.
2: Why not? You wanted David to.
0: Now, no sass, Mommy. You're staying here and that's final.
2: Where'd you expect me to sleep? On David's drafting board?
0: Just a moment. What have you been up to, Mama? I'll be back in a minute.
1: Mother, we can't let you go off like this.
2: It's the right thing, David, and you know it. Here, unhook my apron. Tell Claudia I'll call her in the morning.
1: I don't know what to say.
2: Don't say anything. Just keep on being happy.
1: But we can't put you out of your own home, Mother.
2: It's your home for as long as you need it.
1: We'll find a big apartment.
2: They don't build apartments that big, David. I like Louisa. She lives alone and we'll be company for each other. Now stop your worrying. You're as bad as Claudia.
1: Here, not so fast. Come back a minute. Let me straighten your collar.
2: Why, David, that was a nice kiss. Not because you're supposed to, either.
1: Well, somebody's got to kiss you around here. Claudia doesn't.
2: That's true. I better go before she comes back. Goodbye, Mr. Norton.
1: So long, Mrs. Brown.
0: David, do you know what that woman has done? No wonder she wanted to go. There's no place for her here.
1: What do you mean?
0: She's fixed up her room as a study for you with your leather chair and your drafting table and all your books and the place for your clothes. Where is she? I'm going to wring her neck.
1: She just left. I guess she didn't want to be thanked or to have her neck wrung or whatever it is you two girls do when you're nice to each other.
0: Oh, David, why'd you let her go? Half the fun of being home is having her with us.
1: Why, you little mama baby.
0: Didn't you know it?
1: Well, I suspected it.
0: And that's not right, is it, David?
1: No. No, darling, it's not too right.
0: I'll try to get over it, then.
2: Oh, I always seem to walk in at the wrong time.
1: Well, look who's here.
0: It's Mrs. Brown, as I live and breathe. Where on earth did you come from, Mama? Have a nice visit with Aunt Louisa.
1: Yes, how is Aunt Louisa?
2: But I don't want to interrupt this witty conversation. One of you two imbeciles left the key in the front door. Here it is.
0: David is so careless about keys.
1: Oh, listen to her, Mama. I am careless.
2: You're both careless.
0: And she arrives just as dinner's ready,
1: yes,
0: David.
1: They'll do it every time.
0: Well, fortunately, there's enough for an extra person.
1: Come on, Mrs. Brown. Now, don't be embarrassed. Just pretend that we expected you all the time. Where we go put her up, Claudia?
0: Wait a minute. I'll be back in a minute.
2: Now, David, you're worse than imbeciles. Is she very upset over my leaving?
1: Oh, she seemed to be making her adjustment to it. Of course, we didn't know that you were going to be gone so long.
2: Come on, now, be serious. She's such a baby about me.
1: I'm serious. Of course, it isn't good to wean a baby all at once. Sometimes it isn't too good for the mother, either.
2: You've got a lot of wisdom in that head of yours, David.
0: Well, I always seem to walk in at the wrong time. Really, with a big dinner to get and a house to arrange, all you two do is gossip. Won't work, David.
2: Hmm? What won't work?
0: Couch in the living room, I measured it. It's too short for a first-class man. Mama'll have to sleep on it.
2: Mama's not sleeping on any couch. Mama is sleeping at Aunt Louisa's.
0: Oh, I called Aunt Louisa off. I called her up. She didn't seem to mind. I think she likes to live alone.
1: Poor Aunt Louisa.
2: Children, I will not be stampeded into this.
0: She won't be stampeded, David. What do you know about that? Say, Mama, do I add flour and water to this gravy?
2: You add nothing to that gravy. It's just right the way it is.
1: No, it looks too thin to me. I think the chicken has no character. Could stand a little Claudia.
0: Oh, lots of salt, David.
2: It doesn't need salt, you two. Now, look here. Will you please get out of my kitchen before you ruin this dinner entirely? I'll call you when it's ready.
1: Well, looks like she was stampeded with a little salt on her pride. Do you think she'll stay?
0: Do you think we should keep her?
1: Well, she had very good references from her last place.
0: Yes, but, David, didn't they say something about she was sober and willing, but quite impertinent?
1: Oh, yes, I believe they did. But, well, the things you won't put up with to get a cook these days.
0: Oh, David, everything's so perfect again. And I'm so happy, darling.

All story material used in this broadcast of Claudia was under the supervision of Rose Franken and William Brown Maloney. Friends, here's big news, and good news for you. There's more Coca-Cola available now. 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And the price is still 5 cents.

0: was very fun.
1: Yeah. It had some charming comedy. It had a little bit of pathos.
0: I actually was extremely taken by how much it resonates with modern life.
1: The more things change, the more things stay the same.
0: Exactly.
1: Well, next up, we bring you a dramatic series about an insurance claims investigator that falls neatly into the pulp detective genre called Yours Truly, Johnny Dollar. 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
4: Pat McCracken, Johnny, Universal Adjustment Bureau.
3: Oh, no.
4: How are you, boy?
3: Terrible. Goodbye.
4: Johnny, what's the matter?
3: Well, the last one you handed me was that phony spiritualist case, and it's still haunting me. Before that, it was Laird Douglas Douglas of Heatherscope.
4: Oh, you made money on him, didn't you?
3: Yeah. I nearly lost my mind.
4: Well, all right, I've got one for you now that'll surely make you lose your mind. Johnny, come on over, huh?
3: Okay.
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0: 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Following is an accounting of expenditures during my investigation of the Indestructible Mike matter. Expense account item one, 80 cents, cab fare from my apartment to the office of Pat McCracken at Universal Adjustment Bureau. Every one of the cases Pat had handed me lately had been rough. And if it weren't for the loot involved, which is to say, Pat never really cracked down on my expense accounts, well, after all, I didn't have any other cases pending, so...
1: Hi, Johnny. Hey, you're looking great. Sit down, huh? Cigarette? Or would you like a drink? Well, how are you, boy?
0: Okay, Pat, let's have it. This one must really be bad.
1: Why, Johnny, what makes you say a thing like that? You sure you wouldn't like just one little one?
0: No, thanks. Right. Now, come on, let's get to the point. What are you trying to get out of paying off on this time?
1: You want the truth, Johnny? Nothing. Nothing at all. Just a favor for a friend of mine down in New York.
0: Yeah, who?
1: I want you to go down and see Peter Branson.
0: Branson? Any relation to that worry ward Harry Branson of Philly Mutual?
1: Well, his brother.
0: Whoops! Get yourself another boy,
1: no,
0: Pat.
1: No, Johnny. He's as different from Harry as day is from night.
0: Well, he better be. That literal-minded stick-in-the-mud Harry nearly drove me crazy on those two cases I handled for him.
1: Pete is different as day is from night, honest. Now, will you see him?
0: Expense account item two, 21 even, train fare and all the incidentals I could think of, Hartford to New York. Item three, 55 cents, taxi from Grand Central to Peter Branson's Lakeside Life and Casualty offices at 500 Fifth Avenue, where my worst fears were justified.
2: That is correct, Mr. Dollar. I am not only Harry's brother.
0: Don't tell me. You're his twin.
2: Why, yes. How could you have guessed it? Oh, but now, wait a minute. Did you say you took a taxi for the three blocks over from the station?
0: Yep. At least that's what goes on the expense account.
2: Oh, dear, my brother was right. You are expensive, and yet he seems to have the utmost confidence in your abilities.
0: Yeah, but now
2: the amazing way in which you settled that
0: Harry,
2: case...
0: Pete.
2: Yes?
0: What's the case that's bothering you?
2: Isn't that interesting?
0: I don't know yet. Tell me about it.
2: I mean, you're starting to call me Harry because of my twin.
0: Oh, yeah. Better tell me about the case.
2: You know, a great many of our mutual friends... What? Oh! Oh, yes, of course. Michael Jeremiah Flynn, a terribly serious matter. If this sort of thing ever gets out of
0: Who's
2: hand...
0: Who's Flynn?
2: John, he is a bum.
0: Aren't we all?
2: A regular, typical, movie-type version of a Bowery bum.
0: So?
2: And unfortunately, he holds a $50,000 policy.
0: Well, he must have seen better days to carry that much insurance.
2: Never. Never, I'm sure of it. No human being could degenerate to such a state in a mere 47 years. And he looks and sounds like 67. Also, by the way, his policy is only 2 months old.
0: Well, what's happened? Somebody knocked him off?
2: No, but I am sure somebody's going to.
0: Well, then why did you insure him?
2: It was Martha who was really responsible.
0: Who's she?
2: Martha Ingersoll, the girl I had working for me here in the office at the time he applied for the policy. I was out sick for a couple of weeks, and I'm afraid that when I came back, I did not pay sufficient attention to the application she'd accepted. At least so far as Flynn's policy is concerned.
0: You better tell me about it.
2: Oh, of course, he passed his medical all right, though heaven knows how. And his cash payment of the premium was all
0: cash.
2: Right. Yes, yes, cash. But I still should have investigated myself before allowing the policy to be issued.
0: Look, you still haven't told me what's wrong.
2: Now, of course, it's too late.
0: Pete. Mm-hmm.
2: Oh, of course. Well, it's simply this. The home address that we have for him has turned out to be the Glad Hand Rescue Mission just off Fulton Street near the Fulton Market.
0: Yeah, biggest fish market in the world, isn't it?
2: Well, yes, yes. A fascinating place. Ships loaded with fish from all the seven seas. Colorful characters speaking a dozen different tongues.
0: Yeah, well, I'm sorry I interrupted what you were saying about
2: Michael. Oh, that's all right. That's all right. I'm quite a connoisseur of seafood, you know. Real epicure, if I do say so. Have you ever tasted Boston scrod?
0: Yeah, sure. Now, let's get back to the case.
2: Oh, yes, Michael Flynn.
0: Michael Flynn, that's right.
2: Well, Mr. Dollar, John... It's simply because of what's happened before that I'm so worried about this one. After all, $50,000 is a sizable policy.
0: And what has happened before?
2: The same thing, so you can see.
0: Harry, Pete, I can't see a thing.
2: John, it's like the Angus Cormac matter back in 47, like the old Mother McCrary affair that happened.
0: Trying to tie Peter Branson down to the facts of the case was exactly like trying to tie his brother Harry down, only more so. I had to keep reminding myself that all of Harry's assignments had paid off handsomely for me and keep hoping the same would be true of his brother. Three separate times in the next 15 minutes, Pete launched forth on the epicurean delights of seafood. And three times I vainly tried to steer him back to port. Finally, I threatened to walk out on him unless he got down to business.
2: All right. All right, John, I'll give it to you in black and white. Oh, not literally, of course. I mean, I'll tell you from the beginning.
0: Attaboy.
2: Now, Four times within the past few years, this very same sort of policy has been issued.
0: To some penniless, worthless bum.
2: Yes, and everything has indicated fraud.
0: How do you mean?
2: In only one case were the police able to prove anything, the case of Maggie Dolly Varden Smith.
0: Oh, yeah. Seems to me I remember that. Some racketeer, ex-bootlegger.
2: Correct. Candy Kid Schultz.
0: Yeah, he insured the old derelict for $20,000, $30,000, had himself named beneficiary.
2: That is correct, and then he had old Maggie murdered. Of course you remember.
0: And you think you've got the same sort of a situation here?
2: Yes, John, I'm afraid so.
0: And you can't cancel the policy unless there's proof of an attempt at fraud.
2: Correct. So you can see why I'm so deeply concerned over this. Oh, if only I hadn't left Martha Ingersoll in charge while I was sick.
0: Who's named as beneficiary in the policy?
2: Well, she did sell some good policies. What?
0: Beneficiary.
2: Oh, yes, here it is. John Wesley Cosgrave, 621 East 49th Street here in Manhattan.
0: Mm-hmm. What do you know about him?
2: Nothing, really. And frankly, I'm afraid to find out. John?
0: Yeah, I'll look into it. And what's the address of this rescue mission where old Michael hangs out?
2: It's down near the big Fulton Fish Market. Let me see.
0: Here, why don't you give me that whole folder so I can get what I want from it?
2: Of course, John. But I am sorely afraid there isn't much to get.
0: I'm sorely afraid Peter was right. Bonna had to start somewhere. Item 4280, taxi back to Grand Central to pick up the bags I'd parked there, and the same taxi to a slightly dingy little hotel a couple of blocks off Chambers Street on the Lower East Side. Item 5, $9.83 to a secondhand clothing store where I outfitted myself in hat, coat, pants, shirt, shoes, and socks that I hoped would make me eligible for a spot on a bench at the Glad Hand Rescue Mission. When I finally shuffled into the place, which looked more like a cheap flop house than a mission, I felt somewhat like a kid playing tramp at Halloween.
3: Welcome, brother. Welcome to the mission. I'm Daddy Bill.
0: Hi.
3: The entrance to the soup kitchen is over at the side, you know.
0: Yeah, well, I just want to sit down for a spell, rest my feet.
3: And have you a bed for the night, brother?
0: Who knows? I'll make out.
3: Well, there's always room for one more, you know. Will you be here for our meeting tonight?
0: Well, I don't know.
3: You have an excellent singing voice, I can tell. Are you sure you don't want something to eat, my boy?
0: No, I'm all right.
3: Well, then, just sit and be comfortable and we can talk.
0: I kind of hope maybe I might run into Mike.
3: Mike?
0: Flynn.
3: Oh, yes, of course. Michael lives here. Spends most of his evenings with us, poor fellow. Although I really shouldn't say that.
0: Say what?
3: Poor fellow. After all, he's also one of our biggest contributors, too, when he's sober. Although where his money comes from, I'll never know.
0: Yeah, well...
3: Although I'm sure it's money honestly gained. Michael's very religious. He's taken the pledge many times, many.
0: Has a lot of money now and then, huh?
3: Yes. He seemed to think he might have a contribution for us when he comes back tonight.
0: But you don't know where he gets it.
3: My boy, I never ask these personal things of the brothers. Now tell me all about you. You're from out of town, aren't you? I can tell.
0: This was something I hadn't anticipated, and I had to rack my brain to come up with a story that would convince Daddy Bill I was a bum. When I could get a word in edgewise, that is. And the kindly, gabby old biddy proceeded to tell me in minute detail the life history of all of the habitués of his mission. All, that is, except the one I was interested in, Mike Flynn. Maybe he was suspicious of me. Afraid I might be trying to get my hands on some of the money old Mike frequently showed up with.
3: Generous in the extreme, John. That's why I feel I must protect him from some of the people who come in here and might try to take advantage of him.
0: Sure, Daddy, you're right.
3: Responsibility for the care and welfare of the brothers weighs heavily upon me sometimes, but it's a burden I'm glad to bear.
0: Yeah, well,
3: Feed their stomachs and feed their souls. That is my task.
0: You say you think...
3: And as I say, it's a task I'm privileged to assume. After all, whom else have they to lean on?
0: You think Mike will be back here tonight?
3: Oh, yes, John, I'm sure he will. Oh, but listen. The quartet in the, we call it in the music room. Can you hear them?
0: Oh, yeah.
3: They're getting ready for the meeting tonight. Aren't they wonderful? Beautiful voices.
0: Yeah, they ain't bad at that.
3: You're sure you won't join them?
0: Oh, no, some other time, huh? Now, when
3: well,
0: Mike...
3: whatever you say, but if you're going to stay here long, my boy, with that wonderful voice of yours, I can tell. I will insist that you join one of our singing groups.
0: Yeah, Bob, Mike again.
3: Oh, dear, did you hear that? Someone hit a sour note. Poor boys, they just can't get along without my help. You'll just have to excuse me, John, while I go back there and lead for them. I'll come back later. We'll talk.
0: I don't know whether it was the overuse of steam heat in the battered old assembly hall of the mission or having listened to 2 solid hours of Daddy Bill's talk about his boys.
4: Whatever it was, I was tired.
0: And since I had nothing better to do than wait for Mike Flynn to show up, I stretched out on one of the hard benches and closed my eyes. How long I slept, I haven't the least idea. I'd managed to conjure up a mighty sweet dream, too.
5: Bill!
0: What?
5: Daddy, Bill!
0: What? What?
5: Where's Bill?
0: Hold it, fella. Hey, you've had a couple too many.
5: Yes, I guess I have. Bill!
0: Oh, he's out back working with a quartet now. Come on over here and lie down.
5: Yes, I guess old Michael.
0: Michael
5: Jeremiah Flynn, sir.
0: Mike.
5: And I guess I have had a couple.
0: A couple too many was right, but not of what I'd thought. His tattered coat opened as he fell, and there, just below the heart, 2 dark red splotches slowly widened on his ragged shirt. And it looked like Peter Branson was right. The beneficiary of Michael Jeremiah Flynn's life insurance policy was anxious to collect.

0: Now, here's our star to tell you about tomorrow's intriguing episode of this week's story.
1: Tomorrow? Well, tomorrow there's proof that life is a very tenacious thing, even in the broken body of a Bowery bum. Join us, won't you? Yours truly, Johnny Dollar.
0: Yours truly, Johnny Dollar, starring Bob Bailey, is transcribed in Hollywood. It is produced and directed by Jack Johnstone, who also wrote tonight's story. Be sure to join us tomorrow night, same time and station, for the next exciting episode of Yours Truly, Johnny Dollar. Roy Rowan speaking.

0: Historically, we have been quite harsh to Jack Johnstone's writing efforts, but I don't know, this seems like a fine start.
1: I think it has potential. I think one of Johnston's hallmarks is that his stories tend to be MacGuffin-driven, and so they are basically one theme that he sort of teases out across the arc. I'll be interested to see what he does with it. Right? I mean, there was the kids stealing the furs, and there was the psychic.
0: Yeah,
1: Right? I mean,
0: the medium
1: the
0: that
1: medium
0: they
1: thing, right?
0: brought
1: I mean,
0: up in
1: yeah,
0: their.
1: right. So it's one thing that he sort of makes into a story. So I will see. This should be interesting. 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
0: And finally, today, we shift away from suspense, danger, and the Wild West and take a turn towards something lighter. We're going to start off with an episode of Fibber McGee and Molly that introduces a character whose spin-off will go on to become even more iconic than Fibber McGee's Closet itself. First broadcast on October 24th, 1939, across the NBC Blue Network, this is episode 219 of Fibber McGee and Molly, titled Halloween Party at Gildersleeve's House.
2: Fibber McGee and Molly! Marion and Jim Jordan as Fibber McGee and Molly with Donald Novis, Bill Thompson, and Billy Mills Orchestra. The show opens with Life Begins When You're in Love.

0: there's a gay Halloween party in progress tonight, given by the McGee's next-door neighbors, the Throckmorton P. Gildersleeve. And among the guests, we find many names from Wistful Vista's Blue Book, plus two names from Wistful Vista's telephone book, Fibber McGee and Molly.
1: Well, it's quite a party, ain't it, Molly?
2: Ah, certainly is, McGee. But stop blowing cigar smoke in my face, dearie.
1: Oh, excuse me. I thought you'd like it. This is one of the best cigars.
3: Hello there, McGee. Hello, Mrs. McGee. Mighty glad you could come over tonight.
2: Well, thank you, Mr. Gildersleeve. It's a lovely party.
1: I'll have to hand it to you, Gildersleeve, for thinking up clever games to play.
3: Clever games?
1: Yeah, like hiding the cigars. How'd you ever think of hiding them in the bottom drawer of your dresser?
2: Why, McGee, you had no business snooping in Mr. Gildersleeve's dresser.
3: Oh, that's quite all right, folks. Always glad to have the guests make themselves at home.
1: That's what I figured.
3: If you'd like to check over my last bank statement, McGee, you'll find it in the desk in the library.
1: You must be mistaken, Gildersleeve. I didn't see it, and I went all through that desk when I was looking for the cigar.
2: Heavenly days, McGee. Don't be so snoopy.
1: Hi, Snoopy. I'm just alert. Incidentally, Gildersleeve, there's a letter on your desk from your tailor. You mean to tell me you pay $85 for them suits of yours?
3: Why, yes, yes, I do, McGee.
2: My goodness, McGee buys four of them for that price, don't you, dear?
3: Yes, is that so?
1: Oh, sure.
3: You mean he buys his clothes?
2: What?
3: Well, if you'll excuse me, folks, I'll see how the other guests are getting along. Have a good time.
1: What does he mean, do I buy my clothes? Where does he think I get them?
2: Well, if you get him where I think he thinks you get him, I think you'll think twice about asking.
1: You mean you think I don't get him?
0: Well, hello there, Molly. Hello, Fibber. Dee, we're having fun.
2: What are you doing, Miss Wilcox?
0: All playing games. Come on in the other room. Boomer's going to do some sleight-of-hand tricks.
2: Oh, well. Come on,
4: ladies and gentlemen, for my first astounding bit of wizardry, I take this $5 bill. Don't seem to have a $5 bill. Will someone from the group pass me a $5 bill?
1: Why, a $5 bill, Boomer? Can't you do it with a one?
4: Certainly not. Five is a magical number. Five pennies and a nickel, five nickels and a quarter, and five quarters in a dollar and a quarter. Ah, thank you, Mr. Wilcox. Thank you, sucker. Now, watch me closely. Presto, abracadabra, zingo. And the bill has disappeared. Entirely without the use of mirrors or concealed wires. Thank you.
3: That's very good.
4: Oh, now, quiet, please. Now, with another simple twist of the wrist, I might say a slight pang of regret, I will restore the $5 bill. Presto, abracadabra, zingo. And here, well, well, must have made a slip somewhere. Can't seem to bring it back.
0: Oh, no, you don't, Boomer. Fork over that fin.
4: Come, uncouth. Surely you're not accusing Horatio K. Boomer of chicanery. Have your $5 right here someplace. Now, where can I put that $5 bill? Let me look through my pocket.
1: That guy's so light-fingered, he has to stick his hands under an anvil to get a manicure.
2: And they better keep an eye on the anvil, too.
4: Now, let me see. $5 bill, $5 bill. Where can I put that $5 bill? Ah, here it is. No, it isn't either. That's a photograph of my cousin Guernsey Boomer.
5: Good heavens, bow-legged, isn't he?
4: Not naturally, my dear, but he's been ridden out of town on a rail so often his knees have lost touch with each other. Now, let me see. Here's an advertisement for asbestos seat covers. Very handy for driving hot cars. Package of corn remover. Here, give some to your script writer. Postcard from Minnie the Moocher. Ha ha, the dear girl. Says she's now a facial masseuse in Texas. The little panhandler. Small bottle of mint sauce in case I want to take it on the lamb. And a check for a short beer. Well, well, imagine that. No $5 bill. Wonder if it could have blown out the window. I'll blow out the door and see.
6: Oh, no, you know, come on,

0: McGee. Huh? If Mr. Gildersleeve show you his new automatic phonograph that plays both sides of 12 records without stopping?
1: Yeah, wonderful, ain't it?
0: Wonderful? Why, it's almost human.
1: I'll say it is. Just out of curiosity, I dropped a sleeping tablet in the needle box, and it's been playing A Man in His Dream for 20 minutes.
2: Well, hello there, Johnny. Hello, daughter. Quite a party, ain't it?
0: Yes, it certainly is, Mr. Oldtimer.
1: He says, yes, it is. People go to parties for the same reason bald-headed guys go to burlesque shows. They at least have the illusion of letting their hair down.
2: That's pretty good, Johnny. But that ain't the way I heard it. The way I heard it, the president's secretary said to him, "Say, Mr. Roosevelt," he says, "I haven't seen you made any appointments for next week." "Nope," says Mr. Roosevelt. "I thought I'd do my Christmas shopping early." Well, I gotta go in the other room, Johnny. They're bobbing for apples, and I gotta get my girl out of there. She's a pippin'.
1: Old Coop's on a hoot, ain't he, Molly? If he was there...
3: Ah, there, folks. How's everything going?
0: Oh, just fine, Mr. Gildersleeve.
1: By the way, when do we eat, Rocky?
3: Well, we're serving a buffet supper a little later.
1: Hot dog, you hear that, Molly? A buffet supper.
0: Oh, that's McGee's favorite kind of a meal, Mr. Gildersleeve.
1: Yeah?
0: He goes around the buffet table like Seabiscuit on a fast track.
3: Well, that's fine, yes. Or is it? But before we have dinner, folks, we're going to have a little more fun. Mrs. Uppington's going to tell somebody's fortune.
0: Oh.
3: Yes, they're drawing names in the other room now to see who the lucky man is.
0: Hey,
3: Say, it looks like you're it, McGee. Oh, this should be very amusing.
0: Yes. It's the first party we ever went to where McGee stuck out his hand instead of his neck.
3: Oh, here he is, folks.
4: Mr. McGee, I hope you don't mind having your fortune told.
1: I just know, Uppy. As the chicken says when he busted out of the egg, I guess the future is worth taking a peep at. Which hand do you want to read?
4: Well, that depends, Mr. McGee. Are you right or left-handed?
5: Well, I think he's left-handed. He reached for the lunch check with his right hand today and fumbled terribly.
4: Well, then give me your left hand, Mr. McGee.
1: Okay, here you are. Paul, meet Mrs. Uppington. Mrs. Uppington, my paw.
4: How do you do? I'm very glad. Oh, my, that was a joke. Wasn't it? now wait till I put on my glasses. I didn't have them on the last time I told a man's fortune, and I was horribly embarrassed, you know.
0: Why, Mrs. Uppington?
4: Oh, my dear. He had kitchen gloves on, and I told him I could see him lying on a plate with two fried eggs and a piece of toast.
1: Well, get busy, Uppy. Tell me, pretty gypsy.
4: Oh, so very well. Now, first we come to the matter of intelligence.
1: Oh, we do, eh? Get a load of this, folks.
4: The intelligence is indicated by small mounds at the base of the fingers.
1: What mounds? I ain't got any mounds. Oh.
4: And now, this line, this is a lifeline.
1: Well, throw it out. I'm going down for the third time.
4: Your lifeline tells me that... Oh, good goodness.
0: What, Mrs. Uppington?
4: Oh, Mrs. McGee... I regret to inform you that your husband has been dead for 12 years.
3: Very good, Abigail. Very good. Well, folks, we have time for a couple more games before supper is served. Have you any suggestions?
0: You know, I think it'd be fun if we turned out the lights and told ghosts.
3: Oh, hey, that's fine. That's a splendid idea. Everybody sit down, folks. I'll turn out the lights.
1: Want me to tell the first ghost story, folks?
0: Say, what do you know about telling ghost stories, dearie?
1: Who, me? Why, shucks, I've been an expert on ghost stories ever since I was a kid. Mm-hmm. Used to give myself the creeps before I could walk. I made quite a study of ghost stories. Got those every time I'd walk into somebody's yard. Folks would shake their heads and look grave. Graveyard McGee, I was known as. Graveyard McGee, the gloomiest guy that ever gave goose flesh to a gay gathering with Magorian goose and goblin gabbling, getting guys goats with great gobs of ghastly goings-on, galvanizing groups of gaping greenhorns with garrulous and graphic gibberish, and garnering the greatest bag of groaning ghosts from the gusty gales of the Greenland Sea to the giddy... Ow! Who's chasing me?
5: And not only that...
1: Okay. You've pulled the plug, now get out of the tub. Turn the lights on, somebody.
6: Oh. Oh. Just a moment, folks. I think supper's ready, so if you want to step into the dining room.
0: Well, come on, McGee. What are you waiting for?
1: You go ahead, Molly. I'll be in later. I got something I want to do. A kind of Halloween gag. Don't say anything to anybody now. I'll be back in a little while. It's dark out here. I like to see Gildersleeve's face tomorrow when he looks in his garage.
0: Oh!
1: Hey, get away from me! Who's there? Who's that?
7: Yeah, that's Esther, didn't I?
1: Oh, hello, little girl. It's so dark out here, I didn't see you. What you doing?
7: Hmm?
1: I says, what you doing?
7: Playing Halloween.
1: Oh.
7: Gee, have I been having the fun, too. Skipping over garbage cans and soaping windows and scaring people and everything.
1: Oh, you have, eh?
7: Yeah.
1: Well, this is the night for it, sis. Incidentally, you know the difference between a ghost and a sailor with a sprained ankle?
7: No.
1: Well, one's a hobgoblin and the other's a gobhoblin.
7: Hmm?
1: I says one is a hob... Oh, never mind. You run along and have your fun, sis. I got some private business to attend to.
7: What you gonna do? What you gonna do?
1: Never you mind, now.
7: I bet you're going to ring somebody's doorbell, I bet you.
1: Oh, no, I ain't.
7: Oh, yes, sir.
1: Oh, no, I ain't.
7: Oh, yes, sir.
1: Oh, no. Listen, sis. You run along and have your fun, and I'll go and have mine.
7: Oh, thanks, I want to go with you, hmm? Please, I want you, hmm?
1: That's better because I can't let you... Can't talk so loud, sis. Now, listen, you know whose garage this is?
7: Yes. It's Mr. Gildersleeve, I bet you.
1: That's right, and I'm Mr. McGee. I live right next door here.
7: Yes?
1: I'm going to play a Halloween trick on Mr. Gildersleeve. We don't want him to hear. Now, look, I'm going to sneak into Gildersleeve's garage and let all the air out of his tires. Will that be a panic or won't it?
7: Will it?
1: Why, sure it will. Boy, when old Gildersleeve comes out in the morning and... Quiet, sis. Now, don't make so much noise.
7: See, you're making all the noise, I bet you.
1: Oh, well, come on now. If you want to be in on this, help me push this garage door open.
7: Gee, always having the fun.
1: I wish it wasn't so dark in here, but I don't dare strike a light. Now, look, sis. You let the air out of the tires on that side, and I'll do the same on this side. You know how to let the air out?
7: Sure. I'll let the air out of 5 cars already tonight, I bet you.
1: Okay, go ahead.
7: Yeah, that's gee, isn't this a dandy idea, mister?
1: I thought it was pretty good myself, sis. But don't you ever tell him.
7: Hey, mister, the tires are flat on this side.
1: Okay, same here now, sis. Now, remember, this is a secret between you and me.
7: Yes.
1: I gotta get back to the party now.
7: Okay. Do you know any more riddles, mister?
1: Huh?
7: Hmm?
1: No, I don't know any more riddles.
7: I do.
1: Huh?
7: What's the difference between a peanut butter sandwich and a policeman?
1: Peanut butter sandwich and a policeman.
7: Mm-hmm.
1: I'm sorry, sis. I'm afraid I don't know the difference between a peanut butter sandwich and a policeman.
7: Honest?
1: Yep.
7: Well, I guess that's your tough luck then, mister, because here comes the policeman now.
1: Hey,
7: come on,
1: what? Hey, let me out of here.
5: Folks, Donald Notis sings With a Song in My Heart.

0: Then have you got your hat, dearie?
1: Yeah, well, we'll have to go now.
2: Well, I'm sorry you folks have to leave so early. But I'm mighty glad you could come over.
0: Oh, thank you, Mr. Gildersleeve. My, it's been a simply marvelous party.
1: Ah, you betcha, Throcky, old man. You sure know how to throw a party.
0: Oh, it was lovely. Say goodnight to Mrs. Gildersleeve for me.
1: Yeah, me too, Gildersleeve. She's a wonderful cook, that wife of yours. Tell her how we had a terrific time tonight.
2: I certainly will. I'm sorry she was so busy in the kitchen she couldn't meet any of you folks. But you must come over again sometime.
3: Oh, could I have my chauffeur drop you somewhere, Mr. McGee?
0: Oh, no, thank you, Mrs. Uppington. We just live next door. Well, good night. We've had a wonderful time, Mr. Gildersleeve. Good night.
1: Good night, Gildersleeve.
2: Good night, Mr. McGee. Good night, Fibber.
1: Good night, everybody. Good night.
2: Good night.
4: Good night.
2: Good night.
4: Good night. Good night. Good night. Good night. Good night. Good night.

0: a lousy party.
1: Heavenly days. Whoever told them they knew how to entertain?
0: Yeah. Old Gildersleeve and his expensive cigars. Look at them. Dry as a bone. All 10 of them.
1: Well, I'm going right up to bed, dearie. I'm tired.
0: Yeah? Oh, I'm coming up, too.
1: My goodness, I hope I don't have bad dreams from that terrible food. Did you taste those hors d'oeuvres, maybe?
0: Oh, they didn't look tempting to me. Imagine that. Imagine old Lady Uppington trying to tell fortunes. Yeah. I think I'll get her a crystal eight ball for Christmas.
1: Now, don't drop your shoes there on the floor, right where somebody will stumble over them.
0: Well, they're on my side of the bed. I'll be the one to stumble over them.
1: Hand me my cold cream, dearie.
0: Okay.
1: Thanks. Did you notice the cheap towels in the bathroom? They were like limp sandpaper.
0: Yeah, sure. Hey, you scare me with all that cold cream on your face, Molly. Why didn't you wear that mask to the party? Imagine them old fogies playing post office at their age. There ain't one of them with sufficient postage. What time do I set the clock for?
1: Oh, not too early, dearie. I'll want to sleep a while in the morning.
0: Me too, after a night like that.
1: That ghost story of Mr. Wilcox.
0: Yeah.
1: I'll bet the sponsor haunts him.
0: The way those people ate. You see the old-timer? He was chasing the ham around like an actor's agent. Hey, this underwear don't fit as good as it did a few years ago, Molly.
1: It doesn't?
0: Getting a little snug around the ankles. Where's my pajamas? Oh, here they are.
1: Hang up your pants.
0: Oh, I'll hang them up in the morning.

0: Thank you so much. Yes, we had a simply wonderful time. Yes. Good night. McGee, that was Mr. Gildersleeve.
1: What'd that stuff shirt want?
0: Well, he really did you a favor.
1: Hmm?
0: He said he forgot to tell you while you were over there.
2: Forgot to tell me what?
0: Well, his car was downtown being repaired,
1: yeah.
0: And he saw ours standing in the alley, and he was afraid the Halloween pranksters would hurt it, so he put it in his own garage.
1: That was nice of him. Maybe he ain't such a bad... What?
0: What?

0: Well, we don't air a lot of stuff like that.
1: No, we generally prefer the dramatic to the comedic.
0: Well, but also the structure of this is like a direct lift from the vaudeville roots that, were the foundation of the vast majority of what was on the air on radio at this time. Or well, not even at this time, but rather earlier, right? This because radio began to permeate the national culture in the very end of the 20s, and then began to pick up speed in the Depression, right? And so into the 30s, you've got this demand for content, which drew in all of these vaudeville actors, right? And writers and musicians and all of the cast infrastructure that went about, supporting the vaudeville community is now going into making radio shows.
1: Prototype this feels for sitcoms.
0: Oh, absolutely, right? And you have with the studio audience and providing the laugh track, as it were, right? This feeds directly into the situation comedies that were prevalent in the late 50s and early 60s when television took over. Right. Yeah, we played this episode of Fibber McGee and Molly because it was, in fact, the first episode in which the Gildersleeves were presented as anything more than bit characters. And so now we're going to get a little bit more. We're going to have a couple of more episodes with that foundation being built. And then we're going to transition into what was a decades-long romance with the Gildersleeves family on radio.
1: Okay.
0: All right, well, that's it for this week. We'll be back again next week with another episode of Radio Days here on WRFI Community Radio.
1: Signing off for now, and again, hoping you're safe and secure. This is Alexander.
0: And Jonathan.
1: Wishing you all happy trails.

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1: Black history is happening every day. 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
2: Today is July 18th. On this day in 1918, Nelson Mandela, a South African anti-apartheid revolutionary and former South African president, was born. Widely regarded as an icon of democracy and social justice, Mandela received more than 250 honors, including the Nobel Peace Prize. Held in deep respect within South Africa, he's often referred to by his Xhosa clan name, Madiba, or Father of the Nation.
1: Achievements and events are not confined to the past. Make sure to etch your own path in the pantheon of human history. 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
4: 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Showers and thunderstorms this morning, then a chance of showers and thunderstorms in the afternoon. Smoky conditions will linger at least through the morning, and high temperatures will reach 87. There's a chance of showers and thunderstorms overnight as well, with lows around 60 degrees. For Sunday, mostly sunny, with highs around 76. 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
5: This is WRFI. It's the place to be. You are here. I am here. I am glad you're here. Welcome. My name is Jay Leeming, and this is the Mythic Landscape Radio Hour on WRFI, 89.7 Odessa, 88.1 Ithaca, and WINO, 91.9 Watkins Glen. 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Where are we? That is the question. Here we are in North America, a world of smoke and water, so it seems, on this day, birthday of Nelson Mandela. Where this is the Mythic Landscape Radio Hour, we explore the myths, stories, fairy tales, everything, legends of the world. It is a different way of seeing these stories. Some of them go back thousands of years. They may go thousands of years in the future. Who knows? These stories are like dreams, you know, dreams of an entire culture. You might live a day on this earth and then you have a dream at night and it reflects what happened during that day. You know, there's a bicycle and a dog and you know how dreams are. I don't need to tell you how dreams are. So these stories have the same relation to the life of an entire people as the individual dreams do to a particular person. They are the dreams of a whole culture, and they wrestle with the big questions, the problems, and the puzzles, and the conflicts, and the sorrows, and the joys. But they do so in this other language, where there's a green sword under the water, where there's a witch in the forest, where there is a pig asleep, you know, in a field on an island, and a sailor comes to him and sees him, you know. They speak that other language. So today we will explore some of that

We're gonna ride the noise. We're gonna follow the noise down into a story, down into the mine shaft, the dark places.

There was a palace of white stone. There was a palace of white stone. And it held within it a dark secret. Everyone knew, but no one spoke it aloud. You know how that is. Everyone knew, but no one spoke it aloud. Because in this palace there was a maze, a labyrinth of white stone. And the king, Minos, had wanted it there. He had asked the builder, Daedalus, to build him a labyrinth, a maze. What kind of a leader? What kind of a king would ask for that, would request? I want a puzzle, a tangle, a place no one can get out of. Because it is locked tight by confusion. Stairways that go nowhere, corners, turns, angles, no one will find their way out. Because I want to hide something inside. I want to hide something inside. And of course, what he hid there was a monster. The Minotaur. Offspring of the queen and a bull. You heard that right. Offspring of the queen and a bull. For the king had offended Poseidon, and Poseidon had sent a wild, crazy desire into the queen. And so the Minotaur had been born.

But there came across the water a man named Theseus with a midnight knife in his fingers. He came across the sea as a victim with the others. Other Athenians, knowing they would be given to the beast in the labyrinth. But there was something different about him when he stepped on the shore. Minos was there, overseeing this arrival of new victims for the maze. Theseus looked at him, looked at the king there on the shore, and said, "So Minos, they say you are a son of Zeus, a child of Zeus. Can this really be true? Can the cloud gatherer, the one who lives in the lightning and in the flash that comes with the rain and the storm, can that one truly have children who walk this earth?" And Minos said, "Yes, indeed, he can." And Minos snapped his fingers, and a scorching lightning bolt came down and blasted the rock between them. There you go. I am the child of Zeus. I am the son of Zeus, the cloud gatherer. And who are you? Who are you who comes across the sea? Saucy little piece of meat soon to be given to the monster in my labyrinth. Who are you? Who are you who comes all this way? And Theseus said, "Well then, I am protected by gods as well. For Poseidon is in my ancestry. Poseidon is my father." "Oh, really?" said Minos. "Well, then prove it." And he pulled a ring from his finger and he tossed it into the depths of the sea. And he said, "Retrieve that ring or I will have you killed right here, quickly, before being put into the maze." So Theseus went down into the depths. And he swam through the blue depths of those waters. And he found the ring. A ring with a green stone in it. And then some sea nymphs took him aside. And he spent a long while down there, a long while that was a year to him, but only instants to the people up there on the surface. And the sea nymphs schooled him in all the secrets of that island of Crete and of the labyrinth as well. And they gave him certain spells, certain charms to keep him alive in the upper world. And then Theseus came out into the upper air. And he said, "King Minos, here is your ring." "All right, then. All right, then. Very good. But throw them all in. You know how it is. That's what the king says. Throw them all in. And in a story like this, we can become all the characters if you want to. I don't know if you want to. But there's a part of you, huh? Maybe. I don't know. Can we coax it out, that little part of you?" That's the thing as a storyteller. You get to be all of these characters, these monsters. Throw him in. Throw him in. So Theseus went into the labyrinth. But the thing is, you should know, he had a little love affair, you know, just squeezed in the corners of this story with Ariadne, the princess. And she'd given him a golden ball. And the thing is, the labyrinth goes down. The passageways go down, they tangle this way and that. Some go up, but most go down. The ones that go down lead to the mouth of the monster. So he rolled that golden ball and down it went into the darkness. And he followed it into the dark. Followed that golden thread. And there in the dark,

What bright one is it in us who kills that monster? And when that monster is dead, what use is the labyrinth? What place does it have in our lives? That place where the sludge goes, the monster is part of ourselves. We hide. Once on Park Avenue, I worked for a law firm. Corporate world, bright lights, fluorescent files. I had to file in those briefcases, in those rooms of those corporate world. Once they took us down to the basement. This was the basement of a law firm, a corporate law firm. And there were all the files down there in the dark. Turned to the bright office high up on the 23rd floor. I have to tell you, I hated that job, but I needed the money. All day I typed names into a computer. They were the names of people who were dead, all of them killed by asbestos. This law firm was defending Dow Chemical and many other corporations of dubious repute. We could say evil, we could say, well, misguided, well, one way or the other. All day I spent in that world of potted plants and coffee, cool rooms with carpet on the floors, typing the names of the dead into a computer.

Outside was Manhattan. Outside was Manhattan, the 23rd floor. Park Avenue, luminous heights of steel and glass. Down low, the taxi cabs far below. But everything around me smoked and dreamed.

What do we hide? What do we keep secret below our names? What secrets go there? Histories, history goes down into the labyrinth. Crimes, misdemeanors, wars, death, all goes down into that labyrinth. We hide it there. We are the kings, we are the queens, ordering that maze to be built. That tangled path, you have to work your way through. All of the footnotes, all of the books in the library, all of the academic reports detailing the crimes, the evil, the stealing of the land from the Lakota Sioux, the stealing of the land from the Gaokono.

have to tell you, growing up in Ithaca, New York, on East Hill, there was a stone before my house, a flat stone, and beneath it was water far down, so we were told. So we were told far down. So we were told far down, water far down beneath. It had been the well of the farmhouse in which we lived, which was a farm no more. Oh, what beautiful mystery when I was 7 years old, to see that stone there and know water was beneath the surface, down there, a secret door into what I did not know. And around me the land, now covered in houses, a school, land where once the Gaiokono lived. And let us speak truly, were there African Americans in my neighborhood? There were not. Was there a gate keeping them out? Was there a wall keeping them out? Well, yes, but not a physical wall, not concrete. There I am, 7 years old, in the yard, looking at that stone, contemplating what lies beneath.

Theseus sailed away from that island on his boat with Ariadne, the princess who'd helped him. If we go forward in their story, there is death, there is sorrow, an old man leaping from a cliff. There is Ariadne, brokenhearted. There is a god muscling in on the love between them, a god of wildness and of wine. It does not end well. It does not end well. It does not end well. But that teaspoon moment of eternity, the two of them on that boat across the water, looking out, seeing the waves, the two of them in love, filled with victory, for they had solved the labyrinth, for they had saved not just the victims who'd been sent, but all the victims that were supposed to come in the years ahead. The two of them golden and happy as the boat moved across the waves. The two of them in love. The Princess Ariadne and Theseus. And the song of the sea beneath them was wild and full. Helios was in the sky, that bright power that shines down on all things. That bright power which shines down on all things.

Thank you for listening to that story, that old story from the island of Crete in the sea. A broad land of many mountains and rocks and stones. I invite you to breathe out, breathe this story in, breathe it out. This strange story of a maze and within it a monster. A monster that must be kept hidden, kept down below.

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Once there was a feast on an island, in a circular room. Many people gathered. There were 12 windows in that room, looking out at the wide world beyond, at the mountains and at the sea.

They'd taken in a stranger, a ragged man, who had been washed up on their shore. They did not know where he was from. They did not know his name. But they welcomed him, for they were generous, and they were good at welcoming him.

And they fed him and they gave him clothes, for he had been tossed about the sea for many days. And then he slept in that palace in that distant land, beneath the light of the moon.

And the next day there was a feast at midday. And everyone came from that island. And the king of that island was there, Alcinous, and his queen, Arete. And they asked their bard to play, to sing a song. And so the bard sang a song.

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But then he sang a deeper song, a sadder song, about the war at Troy, and about all those who'd gone down into the darkness, the soldiers killed in that battle. He sang a song of all those who had died.

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He covered his face with his cloak so no one would see, but the king did see. And the king said, "Oh, my bard, please, leave off your singing for a while, or sing us something else, a song of laughter and flowers, something bright and happy. For clearly your story of war and death and the bright armor flashing in the sun, well, it is bringing sorrow to our guest here." So the bard changed his song. He sang something else, about a river and a nymph and a shepherd boy. And the grass was green inside that song, and the nymph was beautiful, and so was the shepherd boy. And the sun shone down. The sun shone down on that world inside the song. And then the bard stopped singing, and he laid his lyre aside, and silence filled up the spaces where his voice had been. And the king looked around the room, and he stood, and he said, "Dear stranger, traveler, come from far across the sea. We have welcomed you here, and we are glad that you are here with us. We have welcomed you to our feast. We have given you clothes and nourishment, the food, the good gifts of the earth. But now the heart inside me longs to know who you are and where you are from. Who are your people? What has brought you across the sea's broad back to be with us here in our island kingdom? Please, tell us, what is your story?" And the stranger at the back, in ragged clothes, stood up from his wooden stool and walked between the tables to the heart of the hall. And he stood there in that room of white stone and candlelight and beautiful, delicious things. And he spoke, and he said, "This story, which your bard has told so well, this story of death, suffering, and glory, this story of all that happened in the distant land of Troy, it is not simply a story to me, for I was there. I remember the arrows flashing through the air. I remember Achilles yelling as he ran into the throng of Trojan warriors. I remember the gods looking on from the corners of the sky. I remember Antilochus dying before me, gagging his life out in blood, his body riddled with arrows from the Trojans. I saw him die. I was there. For I am from the rocky island of Ithaca. I am the son of Laertes and Anticlea. My name is Odysseus, and this is my story." When the war ended, we were hungry for home. So we made offerings to the deathless gods on the shore. We got in our boat and we sailed away. Behind us, the city, still smoldering, grew smaller and smaller, and that desolate shore where so many had died.
I sailed carefully up the coast and away, not risking the open sea. And soon we came to a town of the Siconians. There were 12 boats in my little fleet, and we all decided to descend upon this town and to take what we could, to kill the men, carry off the women and children, and all the gold and silver we could find. So we descended upon this town with sword, arrow, and spear. They were easy pickings. I remember standing on one of the streets of that town, my bronze sword in my hand. As the flames went up, I heard a woman screaming. I saw two soldiers dragging a wooden chest filled with gold pieces out of a house. I heard a smashing sound, something broken, a clay jar, perhaps. Ravens already were coming to feast on the dead. And above the town, there was a hill, and there seemed to be a stone house there. And so I thought to myself, this must be the home of a rich man. And I climbed that hill. But when I got there, I saw that it was not a house, but a temple to the deathless gods, to Apollo himself, the far shooter. And as I approached, I saw the priest himself, the priest of Apollo, in the center of the temple, raising his hands up to the god. And between me and the priest, there was another man, one of my own sailors, Perimedes. He had his sword out. It seemed he was about to leap out of the shadows and run this man through. So I leapt forward. I shoved Perimedes against the wall, and I said, "No, he's a holy man. You cannot kill the priest of Apollo." And Perimedes said, "But he's a filthy ally of the Trojan. The grain from this village fed the soldiers who killed our friends." And I said, "No, this is a holy place, a sacred place. Go back to the town. There is wealth and pillage enough for you there." So scowling, he went slunking off down the hill. "Finish your prayers, old man," I said. "Finish your prayers." And with trembling hands, the old man reached his hands high, as though to touch the god himself. And he spoke bright words in praise of Apollo, who works from afar. And the smoke of his offering fire went up into the heavens. And then I turned to go, but the priest came to me. He said, "No, stop, something give you, all I have." And he went to a chest in the corner of the temple, and he took out 3 wineskins from it, and he pressed them into my hands. "Good wine, very strong, take it." "Thank you, old man," I said. "You'll be safe here in the temple, and we'll be gone soon." I left him there and I went down the hill. Parts of the village on fire. Soldiers dragging pots and chests full of gold and tapestries and bright bowls out of the houses. And on the shore I gathered all the captains of the ships in my small fleet. And I said, "This was easy. Let's go. Let's get out of here. Too easy. If we stay, they will call for reinforcements. They will come over the hills. We will be sitting ducks here down by the shore. Let us leave for the safety of the open sea." But they said, "No, Odysseus, let us stay. This has been easy, as you said. There's no harm here. There's no trouble. Let us stay here on the beach and roast the spiral-horned cattle and drink down the wine we have stolen from this city. The soldiers, the men need a break." So they spoke, and I could not talk them out of it. So late into the night, the soldiers drank and sang on the shore as the waves came in and crashed. And they roasted the spiral-horned cattle, and their songs went up into the bright air filled with stars. In the morning, I was up early before everyone else. The sun had not yet risen, but the sky was turning blue. I walked between the fires, still smoldering, the soldiers asleep. And then I looked at one of the hills, and I saw trees that had not been there the day before. And suddenly I realized they were not trees. They were spears. There were men on horseback there. And I looked at another hill, and there were other men on horseback. And I gave the alarm, "Quick, awake! Battle is at hand!"
And already spears and arrows began to come out of the air to strike the sleeping soldiers where they lay. "Run for the boats," I said. So they all came scrambling up out of sleep, the soldiers, and they fought them off for a while, but there were many. They were on horseback, many spears, arrows, swords. They descended upon us, and then we ran pell-mell out towards the boats, and we got into those boats and pushed off from shore. I looked back. I saw a spooked horse running in circles on the shore, where the night before the soldiers had sung their joyous, drunken songs. The soldiers on shore jeered and yelled at us. A few last spears clattered against our boats. And then we were out to sea and away. And then we were out to sea and away. And we gave three shouts for every one of our comrades who had died on that shore. And then we set sail.

So we sailed across the sea, and the wind was kind to us. But soon there came a great storm. A storm that blew for 9 days out of the north. Our boat was pummeled and bashed by the waves, blown across the sea, across Poseidon's realm. We held on, we lashed everything down, the wind whipping across our decks. We twisted and turned in that storm. And after 9 days, I awoke in the night to silence. I looked around. I saw the stars above us. Some of them were familiar, but they were twisted. They were in odd places. And I realized we'd been blown far away from everything we knew. And when the sun rose, miraculously, all the boats of my fleet were gathered around, all blown there by the same wind. And not far off there was an island. So we went towards this island, rowing across the sea. And I brought my boat up onto the shore, and we got out onto the sand, glad for the solid ground beneath our feet. And we roasted a deer on that shore, and we were glad of the food we had. And I sent 3 sailors to explore that island. They went down a trail between the whispering grasses and away. But they did not come back. Hours passed, and they did not return. So I took 3 of my sailors and my bronze sword, and I went down the same trail between the whispering grasses. After a while, we came to a field of grasses. And there were places in the grass, places, hollow places, as when a deer sleeps the night amid the long grasses. And I walked towards one of them, and I saw an old man, a Hyperborean man from the far north, with 2 tusks on his helmet. And he was chewing on a flower. And he was very old, and his beard was long. He did not hear my voice. He did not hear my words. And I looked nearby. There was another man from deepest Africa. He'd been there a long time as well, gray hair, chewing on a flower. We walked further, and there was one of my own sailors, Perimedes. "What are you doing?" I said. "What are you doing, man? We have to get out of here. We have to get back to Ithaca." "Oh, Captain, sir," he said, "this is my home now. The taste of this flower, that is all the home I need." "What are you saying?" I said. "We've been away so long, fighting it out in the land of Troy. Now we can go home. Come, leave that flower. Let's go. We're going back to Ithaca." "Captain, sir," he said, "the taste of this flower is so delicious. There is nothing else in my world but this flower. So sweet, so delicious. I will live here. This is my home and my family now. I know nothing else. Go away, you loud man. I don't know who you are." I looked at the sailors I'd brought with me. "Grab him, quick, grab all of them." And so they leapt upon him and tied him up with ropes. The other 2 sailors I'd sent were there as well. We bound them, shrieking and shouting. They cried out, "No, the flower, no, we will not go." But still we dragged them through the grass, dragged them away through the small trees back to the beach. We threw them onto the deck of the ship. "Go," I said, "go, row for your lives, or we will never see home again." So we pushed off from that shore, and our paddles bit the water, churning it white with the strokes of my sailors, and away we went.

and soon we came to a place of fog. Clouds covered the sea. Carefully, slowly, we went forward into that fog. And then we heard the bleating of goats, and we saw grass ahead of us. So we came to a grassy island. Only goats lived there, no humans. And we stayed there for some time, for 3 days, roasting the goats over fires, eating and drinking, glad to be on this safe, grassy island. And the clouds and the fog were close around us. But now and then, when they parted, when the wind blew them a certain way, I looked and I saw another island not far off, a rocky place, great stones on the shore. And once or twice I thought I caught sight of something like a large tree, but it moved. So after 3 days, I said to the others, "I will sail. I will sail. You stay here. I wish to take a single boat and see who lives upon this island. Are they cruel, or are they generous and kind? Who lives on that island?" So I gathered my sailors in a single boat, and we went across the narrow land, across the narrow piece of sea between that goat island and the other. And we came to that island, and there the fog had drifted away, and we saw clearly the great stones on the shore, as if placed there by a giant. And we walked across the grass cut short. Surely sheep and goats lived on this island. And then we came to an immense cave, like a mouth. I should have known then. I should have known what hungers sleep in that darkness. We went inside. There was a fire there, still smoldering. There were cheeses drying in racks along the wall. There were wine in bowls and casks against the wall. And we found a spoon, but it was as long as a man's leg. A spoon made from olive wood. And Eurybates, one of my sailors, said, "Odysseus, we must leave this place. Some kind of giant lives here, some kind of evil and hungry giant. We don't want to be here when he comes home." And I said, "Eurybates, soon we will be home in Ithaca, drying ourselves off beside the fire, telling stories to our family and friends. But now we are out in the world. Magic is here. Let us stay in this cave. Let us see this monstrous man. Don't you want to see this monstrous man, to live having seen such a wild and crazy thing?" Well, so I spoke, and I convinced them all. If only I had not. And we stayed. We stayed in that cave, and some of us ate some of the cheese, and some of us drank some of the wine. And then late in the day, we heard the bleating of goats coming, and of sheep. And they came thronging into that cavern. They came, and behind them came a monstrous man. As he walked, thunder seemed to crack in the sky. His steps were so heavy and loud. He had a single eye in his head. And he came in, and he lifted this immense stone by the door, high up, and he put it over the door. Wham! Put it down, blocking out all of the light. And he kindled a small fire in the fire there in the hearth. And by the light of that fire, he looked around and he caught sight of us in the shadows, in the flickering light. And he said, "You've been eating my cheese." "Yes," I said, "yes, oh great one, for we are hungry and desperate. We are ragged travelers, blown across the sea by a storm. We have come to you, seeking your help and your generosity. For surely you have a good heart and are kind to all strangers. For you know, Zeus the cloud gatherer, he is kind to those who are kind to strangers. And he too has been a stranger. So we come to you asking for your help and your shelter." And this one-eyed man spoke and said, "Zeus? I do not care for Zeus. Zeus is dirt. My father is Poseidon, the lord of the sea. He is my father. You came into my cavern. You came into my cave. You ate my cheese, drank my wine without asking.
You came in like clueless animals here to devour things that are not yours. I see you are hungry like little mice. I am hungry as well. In fact, I'm hungry now. I might eat some of you. And he reached out. He grabbed hold of two of my sailors, and he crushed their skulls against the stone roof of the cave, and he swallowed them whole. We shouted. We ran from that fire, cowered in the corners of the cavern. And the Cyclops said, "Ah, you taste good. Yes, I will eat two more of you in the morning. But as for now, I must sleep." And he rolled over, and soon he was snoring away. Well, I looked at Perimedes. We went right to the sleeping giant of the Cyclops. Our bronze swords were out. We went to the blue vein along his neck, preparing to kill him then and there. But then I said, "Stop! The stone door, we will never get out. None of us can lift that stone. If we kill him, we will starve to death here in this cavern. We must find another way." So we sheathed our swords, and my men tried to sleep. And in the dark, I tossed and turned like a sausage sizzling in a pan, trying to think my way out of this problem, out of this dark hole where the monster lived. In the morning, we heard the birds singing outside. In the morning, the Cyclops awoke. And true to his word, he ate two more of my sailors, crushing them in his fingers and devouring them in his mouth. We heard their hip bones crackling in his jaws as he swallowed them down. And then off he went, leading all the goats and the sheep out. But he stayed in the door, making sure that none of us ran away. And then he took the great stone and put it over the door, and all was darkness. And in that darkness, we went to work. And I took that spoon, that long spoon made of olive wood, and with my sword I carved the end so it was sharp like a spear. And then I waited, explaining my plan to all the others. And we waited, and what did we do? What would you do there in the mouth of the monster, spending the day, patient, waiting? We told stories, stories of home, of our children, our families, and our wives. The fires of our houses, those sweet places so far from us. So we told stories, and then when the day was turning to dusk, we heard his steps thunderous in the ground, shaking, murmuring, shaking everything. And the stone was moved aside, boom, and put down on the ground, and the sheep and the goats came in. And in he strode, the Cyclops, one-eyed, single-visioned monster. He came in, and he replaced the stone again, bam, and he started a fire in the fireplace, and it went up into the air. And once again, he ate two more of my sailors, shrieking and dying in his grasp. He choked them down. And then I approached him, and I said, "Cyclops, I have a gift for you. I have a gift for you. It's true, we took from you, but I wish to give you something in return. Here, this is wine from the Cyconians. It is very strong. Here, have some of this wine." And I poured it into a bowl, and the Cyclops reached out greedily, and he took that bowl and he drank the wine down. "Ah, that's good. That is good wine. Yes, do you have any more?" "I do," I said, "I do." And I poured another bowl full, and I gave it to him. And he drank it down. "Ah, fantastic. It makes my bones buzz, this wine does. Do you have more?" "Yes, I have a third," and I poured the third in. "Normally, you mix this wine with water 100 to 1, but not now." I gave him the full dose into that bowl. He drank it down. "Oh, that is good stuff. Oh, I like you, little man. I like you, little man. Yes, I, Polyphemus the Cyclops, the son of Poseidon, I like you, for you have given me a good gift. This is a fine and pleasant thing to be in this delicious song you've given me. Tell me, little man, little generous man, what is your name?" And I said, "Nobody. Nobody is my name." "Ah, I like you, Nobody. Aha! I will give you a gift, too. Just because you've given me all this wine, I will eat you last." "Thank you," I said. "Thank you." And I went away into the shadows. And soon he rolled over and was snoring away. So we found that spoon I'd sharpened like a spear. We took it up, lifting it, three of us, and we went to the fire, and we thrust it into the fire.
until it was white hot there in the embers of the fire. And then we went to the sleeping Cyclops, and three of us there by his head, lucky for us, sleeping on his side. And there was his single eye, and we took that spear and we thrust it into his eye. Gah! He shouted, he gagged, he sat up and he pulled it from his eye. His blood went everywhere in that cavern. Gah! He shouted, and his screams seemed to shake the stones. And he reached around for us in the dark, fumbling for us on the bloody floor, but he could not find us. Gah, gah. And hearing his shouts and his cries, other Cyclopses from that island, they came in the dark. They came in the darkness of the night, and they were outside the door. And they said, Polyphemus, good friend, what is happening in there? What is happening? Are you all right? And he said, nobody has blinded me. Nobody has attacked me. Ah, dear friend, they said, if nobody has attacked you, then you must be dreaming. Good night. And they went away. Still, he thrashed around inside that cavern.

The sheep and the goats began to go outside, but the Cyclops was there in the doorway, feeling their backs, making sure that none of us escaped into the light. So my sailors, bound beneath the sheep, all made it out into the light of day. And as for myself, I clung to that giant ram who was slow and who was last. And as that ram went through the door of the cave, the Cyclops reached out, patted the back of that ram, and said, "Oh, my dear ram, usually you were the first one out of the door in the morning, but now you hang back. You were slow. Are you sad because your master has lost his eye?" And the ram went through and was in the grass. And I released him, and I ran. I took out my sword, and I cut all of my sailors free. And we ran down to the shore, and we got in our boat, and we pushed off from that island and away. And we began to paddle away. I looked back. There was the Cyclops on the shore, confused, looking around. He heard sounds. He heard our oars in the water. And I yelled back at him. I said, "Cyclops, Cyclops, it is not nobody who has beaten you. It is I, Odysseus, son of Laertes, Odysseus of Ithaca." And he gave a great cry. And he took hold of a great boulder and he hurled it through the air. It went and it flew right over the top of our boat and landed in the sea with a huge crash. And the wave drove our boat back. Soon the stern of our boat rammed into the sand of the shore. And hearing this, the Cyclops began to run, pounding across the grasses down to the shore towards us. "Go," I said, "go, push off, row for your lives." So we pushed off from that shore. And the sailors said, "Shut up, don't say a thing." But I could not help myself. The heart in me wished to be heard. And I said, "Cyclops, it is I, Odysseus, who has beaten you, who has blinded you. Odysseus of Ithaca, son of Laertes. For I am strong, I am powerful, I am clever. I am Odysseus." So he threw another stone, but this one landed on the other side of our boat, between our boat and the shore, and the great wave went surging towards us and drove us further away. So we were out at sea, but I looked back, and there was the Cyclops, and he raised his hands up to the sky, and he said, "Poseidon, god of the sea, father, hear my words. If ever I was a delight in your eyes, hear my words now. Curse this man who has blinded your son. Make it so he dies on the open sea, so his bones are devoured by the crabs. Or, if he is fated to return home, let his home be filled with thieves, devouring his possessions as he has devoured mine. Thieves who court his wife, let him come ragged and alone with all his companions dead in a boat paddled by others, a stranger in his own land. Poseidon, god of the sea, hear my words." So he prayed as the seagulls wheeled and circled around him. So he prayed as we rowed strongly away. So he prayed, and the god heard.

Thank you for listening to this story. May this story grow fat with our attention. I invite you to offer a little breath up to this story. This story that is thousands of years old and comes to us from across many languages and

0: across the world. And yeah, that's the Odyssey, piece of the Odyssey for you. And this is Jay Leeming on the Mythic Landscape Radio Hour. I'll be back in 2 weeks. If you're seeking more stories, you can find them on my website, jayleeming.com, jayleeming.com. The entire Odyssey is there, which, you know, is in the air these days. And may this story live in you well. A lot in this, man. Oof, that's Cyclops, man, yeah. It's not just entertainment. I mean, it's entertainment, you know, but it's in us. It's around us. It's a way of seeing the world. Odysseus and his mistakes, his beautiful mistakes. I mean, you know, he kind of messes up in a big way, but it's beautiful all the same. We got the Mustard Hour coming to you. 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

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This is the Mustard Hour. The special show today, sailing. We'll have a special guest in the studio. Returning guest, Mimi, will be here. And when Mimi's here, it's sailing time. So yeah, we're keeping it easy breezy today. Some selections for the sailboat. Lots of soulful, jazzy stuff. Here for the next 2 hours. Stick around.

0: Yeah, this one here, De La Soul featuring Maceo Parker off of the Balloon Mind State record. The track is called I Be Blowin'. Very nice. Before this, The Loner by Cal Chater off of the album The Prophet. Before that was Steve Hyatt with Blue Beach off of the album Down on the Road by the Beach. And we opened up the show with a sprawling piece by John Carroll Kirby. Mimi's laughing at me. You making fun of me? Mimi's here.
1: No, I like the description. It's good.
0: Yeah? Okay. Good.
1: Sprawling.
0: And when Mimi's here, it's... Because usually this program is the Mustard Hour. I'm DJ Dijon. But when Mimi's in the house, we get on our sailboat and we go sailing. We hop in the water.
1: And Christopher Cross is in the studio too. I didn't know John was gonna have those Christopher Cross drops. I was cracking up.
0: This one's really good. Hold on. Oh wait.
1: They like it.
0: Just applause, yeah. Wind is right, you can sail away
1: and find serenity. Oh man, you do not want to hear me try to sing like that, but I love trying to sing like Christopher Cross.
0: All right. This one is by Roberta Flack.
1: Yes.
0: Feeling that glow.
1: Woo.
0: Enjoy.

0: Ooh, what a tune.
1: Love that.
0: That one is called Mother of Pearl by Scribble. Came out in 1985.
1: Yeah.
0: Let me get a little bed here. That's great. You said they're from Australia?
1: Yeah, I just found that out. I didn't know anything about them.
0: That's
1: 5 seconds ago.
0: Yeah, that's how we do it. The show is mostly, we typically play a lot of physical media. A lot of records and stuff, but sometimes we dip into things that we've heard that are hard to get your hands on or whatever. So that one we played off the little MP3.
1: Yeah, M3Ps.
0: We even played a CD on this show, which I don't do very often. Before that one. Yeah, Marvin Gaye.
1: Oh, I didn't realize that was a CD. Cool.
0: Yeah, that's from the I Want You record. Come Live With Me, Angel. Epic, beautiful track.
1: A beautiful... request for someone.
0: Oh, to come live. Yeah.
1: Yeah. What a nice thing.
0: It's a nice step in any relationship. This is Sailing with Mimi on the Mustard Hour with DJ Dijon.
1: I bring up Christopher Cross one time, and now sailing is my identity. The wind is right, you can sail away. Find
2: serenity when I'm sailing. This is really exciting.
0: Okay, we're going to play a cover of a very popular Todd Rundgren song called I Saw the Light in Your Eyes. This one's by Stan Barber. Right here on WRFI.

0: Yeah, Lover's Rock by Sade. Off the album of the same name from 2000. Before that one, we had Stonefly by Maria Somerville. And Teresa Lee before that with the song I Miss You from 1970. And then it was that lovely cover of I Saw the Light in Your Eyes by Stan Barber. Mimi, how's it going?
1: It's going good. I'm just reclining in the studio, just enjoying grooving out to these tracks. When I'm sailing. I did request more foghorn.
0: Yeah,
1: so
0: Maria, yeah, exactly.
1: Continue.
0: Yeah, it's the mustard hour, but Mimi's here, so it's sailing, which we were just discussing what that means.
1: Is it because I'm just a sensitive person and I need smooth?
0: Well, honestly, I
1: music.
0: Music.
1: Smooth music.
0: Smooth music. Yeah, we can't afford a sailboat. We're not sailors, but this is sort of our opportunity to.
1: But out to Corey and Allison for always inviting us on their sailboat.
0: Yeah, we'll make it out there. We'll make it out there this summer. I hope. And out to the people of Cafe DeWitt, if they're listening in. Thank you for the beautiful breakfast this morning.
1: Yeah, hopefully we're soundtracking the public's breakfast well without too much annoying commentary by me.
0: Well, we've got another hour of music coming up. You are tuned to WRFI 89.7 Odessa, 88.1 Ithaca, and WINO 91.9 Watkins Glen. We're broadcasting live from downtown Ithaca in the historic Clinton House.
1: Woo!
0: Just steps from the Ithaca Commons.
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0: 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And you can listen back to the archive of this show there in the archive section of the website. I'm here every other week, Saturday, 11 to 1. And yeah, got another hour of music.
1: On this rainy Saturday? Yeah.
0: Yeah, it's
1: on
0: Saturday.
1: On this rainy Saturday.
0: I just said, yeah, the show is every other
1: listening.
0: Saturday, so clearly.
1: I don't listen to you. I'm thinking about what I'm going to say.

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1: Okay, shall we play some more music?
0: Probably.
1: Okay. 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
2: Qu'est-ce qu'il y a à manger? Qu'est-ce qu'il y a à manger?

Yeah, this one by the great King Tubby and the Aggravators from the Shalom Dub record. Wonder Why Dub. Before this, sort of a clubby tune by Prince of Queens. The song was called Summer Rain. Into this one by Tara Clerkin Trio.

0: Yeah, that last one by Tara Clerken Trio, off of their recent release, Something Good. Somewhere Good.
1: Though it is.
0: Oh, there, now your mic's on.
1: Though it is something good.
0: It is something good. Yeah, Moving On was that track. Super cool.
1: Yeah, I was startled at first, and then I was super into it.
0: Yeah, it's a little, it's very wavy. It's a wavy track. Underneath is a little Yusef Latif with bamboo flute blues, off of the really fantastic kind of classic record Psyche Modus. This one
1: That's
0: has.
1: How you say that?
0: I'm sure. I don't know. Psyche Modus. I don't know. It's great though. 1965. It has a really good cover of Eric Satie's Gymnopédie, or however you say that.
1: Guess is as good as mine.
0: This is, of course, the Mustard Hour. I haven't really played any mustard drops. Let's see.
2: Looks like it's going to be a great day today.
0: Did that one already?
3: Overly dedicated to mustard.
1: There you go.
4: Very special. Very special and very rare mustard. There's a complexity about mustard that's lacking, certainly in ketchup.
0: Yeah, this is WRFI. As ever, you can always reach out to us if you have any, if you want to lodge some formal complaints at 607-441-9734. You can call or text that number, and you can reach out to the DJ, which is me and Mimi.
1: Sometimes I'm listening to WRFI and I want to reach out to the DJ because I'm enjoying it so much. But
0: and you want to say,
5: local mustard.
0: You want to request some
5: local mustard.
1: Yeah, but I find it hard to remember the number.
0: It's 607-441-9734.
1: I'm sure everyone caught that.
0: 607-441-9734.
1: Yeah. So save it in your phone and let us know.
0: And if you're ever wondering what a track is, you can go to WRFI.org and go to the Radio Rethink app and see. We're like always live track listing everything so you can see what we're playing. Just kind of slowing down here. You know, people often ask, what is the Mustard Hour? And honestly, I don't know. It's just a chance for me to play records that I... That's the other beauty of vinyl, that it just keeps going.
1: Yeah. John's actually... I mean, Dijon.
0: Yes.
1: Almost revealed your true identity.
0: Yeah, that would have been...
6: Dijon mustards. exotic mustards.
1: He works hard doing this. I'm just sitting here, lounging around, and...
0: There's no work here. It's all pleasure.
1: Pushing all these buttons and...
0: It's never a chore, always a pleasure to come here and play records for the beautiful people of Ithaca and the world at large. This is, of course, the multi-award-winning... Mustard Hour.
1: Tens of thousands
0: tens
1: of
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0: Troves of listeners. We are always getting awards for being a premier mustard-related music program of the Finger Lakes region.
1: And the mailbox is overflowing with fan mail and requests and other things people send in.
0: Oh my gosh, the phone lines are lit up. We gotta get to these
1: Sorry, we gotta answer these calls, guys.
0: All right, Vashti Bunyan here on the Mustard.

0: That last one, of course, Surf's Up from the 1971 Beach Boys album of the same name. It's like the best song.
1: They're not bad.
0: Yeah, it turns out the Beach Boys aren't so bad. I did a Beach Boys special on this show at one time.
1: I'm not just saying this, it was really good.
0: Aw, thank you, Mimi.
1: I really liked the Brian Wilson snippets of interviews.
0: Yeah.
1: It was like making me cry.
0: Yeah, I was right. I did it in tribute to Brian Wilson when he passed away. And it was great to go through all those. He's like such a character and such a sweet, gentle
1: funny
0: soul.
1: Guy.
0: Funny, yeah. Naturally funny. You can find it in the archive. At some point, I'm going to get my act together and upload all my past shows onto a SoundCloud. I just haven't gotten around to it. But you'll know when I do.
1: Oh, you'll know.
0: You'll know. All right, this one. What's the artist on this one?
1: Tamami Koyake.
0: Tamami. Yeah, this is off a great compilation. It's called More Better Days. It's all like Japanese jazz fusion stuff. Really, really tasty. All right, it's the Mustard Hour. Get another half hour.

0: Yeah, that last one, The Orange Tree by Kathy O'Sullivan. Nice track. Very pretty.
1: Beautiful.
0: Beautiful.
2: The wind is right, you can sail away and find serenity.
1: I'm finding serenity in these last 2 hours of music.
0: Good, that's what we're here for.
2: When I'm sailing.
1: So tempted to sing along to that, but I
0: do it. Let's hear it.
1: Voices, no,
0: do your Christopher Cross
1: maybe
0: karaoke.
1: Maybe the next time you do it, we'll see.
2: Sailing.
0: Wait, listen to this part.
2: Takes me away to where I've always heard it.
1: Okay, I could.
0: He kind of loses it. It's not very committal.
1: Maybe
0: of Chris
1: he sounds
0: Tree.
1: More like me than
0: no,
1: I
0: no. Before that Kathy O'Sullivan track, we had that nice little Moondog, My Tiny Butterfly. Yeah. Really pretty. I think Moondog has like an Ithaca connection. I don't know what exactly. I think he like had a cabin out here.
1: I don't know anything about him, but that sounds...
0: Moondog's?
1: Right.
0: Great. I haven't dug in a lot, but I really have liked everything I've heard. Before Moondog, we had Misha Panflov with Moonscape Waltz, kind of a modern jazz guy, 2020 that came out. He's great. He does a lot of music, like tons. He's got so many albums.
1: He's one of those music guys.
0: Yeah, he's like a music guy or something. I don't know who he thinks he is.
1: I really like that album, though.
0: Yeah, it's very good. Days as Echoes. I've played another track on that before. And he recently did an album with the guy from Kikagaku Moyo.
1: Yes. I was trying to listen to that before this show to find some tracks to play, but I didn't get around to it. But it's really good.
0: Yeah. It's super good. Maybe we'll find a track. So we've got about a little more than 15 minutes left in the show, so we got some more selections for you. What are we going to hear next? Maybe you want to cue this one up?
1: Yeah, we're going to hear some Cindy Lee.
3: Mustard.
1: To Heal This Wounded Heart.
0: All right, well, Cindy Lee. We were just saying the Diamond Jubilee album, which came out a few years ago. It's a triple album. And I feel like I'm still...
1: You can listen to it over and over and over again and keep finding songs that you feel like you didn't hear yet.
0: Yeah, and if you have listened to this show before, you've certainly heard. I play Cindy Lee a lot. She played at Angry Mom a few years ago, and it was like one of the best shows ever. So she's a big...
1: Yeah. And not making music... Cindy Lee anymore, at least, far as I know.
0: Yeah, I think Pat Flagel is the person involved in that project. But yeah, all their music is awesome. The early stuff's a little bit noisier, and this
1: still
0: album, but really good, yeah. All right.
1: Lego.

0: Okay, I just got a report from a listener, Felix, at the Felix. He said that Moondog lived in a hole in Candor.
1: That is the most Ithaca statement. Sorry, Ithaca? Finger Lakes region.
0: Candor, I think it's a Candor statement.
1: Okay, but you know what I mean.
0: Living in a hole?
1: I don't know. Moondog living in a hole.
0: Oh yeah, Moondog.
1: In Candor.
0: Candor is, we live it's out here.
1: Too far from us.
0: No, we live out near Candor. Beautiful out there. It is.
1: You
0: lived in a hole in Candor.
1: That's. I think there's a children's nursery rhyme. Maybe it was based on him.
0: Moondog
1: there was an old man who lived in a hole. Or a shoe. Or
0: that's a shoe. I think it's a shoe.
1: An old woman who lived in a shoe.
0: Yeah, but we could write one. There's an old moondog that lives in a hole. Okay, this is what we were talking about before, the Misha Panfilov and Tomo Katsurata.

0: Yeah, that one, Thinking About You by Malima. What a track.
1: So good.
0: Who's this one by?

0: Yeah, we're going to leave you with this track. Hope you all have a lovely day out there. This has been the Mustard Hour and Sailing with Mimi.
1: Sailing edition.
0: Yeah, Sailing edition. 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I'll be back 2 weeks from today. Spirit.

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1: Showers and thunderstorms this morning, then a chance of showers and thunderstorms in the afternoon. Smoky conditions will linger at least through the morning, and high temperatures will reach 87. There's a chance of showers and thunderstorms overnight as well, with lows around 60 degrees. For Sunday, mostly sunny, with highs around 76. This is WRFI.

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From the bottom of that set, Fatboy Slim from the album You've Come a Long Way Baby, Right Here, Right Now. They Might Be Giants from Flood, Twisting, The United States of America, Joseph Byrd and Company. From their debut album from 1968, we heard Coming Down and at the top Big Star. From their 1972 album, Number One Record, we heard When My Baby's Beside Me. This is Dr. B, and you are listening to Bartlemania. This is Gene Pitt.

From the bottom of that set, Jackie Lomax from his 1968 debut album, Is This What You Want? New Day, Solomon Burke from the album Don't Give Up On Me, None of Us Are Free, with the Blind Boys from Alabama, and at the top, Gene Pitney from sometime in the mid-1960s. Gene Pitney from the album Gene Pitney Greatest Hits, Town Without Pity. This is Dr. B, and you are listening to Bartlemania. Glad you tuned in. Up next, Bobby Womack.

go down to and tell the policeman them to the ganja man them up here and not run because them a praise Jah. Come with it. Hey, Rasta, man, you know, see what I'm doing? 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You know

0: From the bottom of that set, Culture, recorded live at a private party in Bakersfield, Vermont, July 28th, 2000. Name of that track was Legalization. Yes, it's good that it's been legalized for the most part, isn't it? The Grateful Dead, recorded live in Springfield, Massachusetts, January 15th, 1979. That was Cassidy. And at the top, Bobby Womack with Bill Withers. It's All Over Now, from the very best of Bobby Womack. This is Dr. B, and you are listening to Bartlemania. I'm glad you tuned in. Up next, Leonard Cohen, live in London.
1: I'm sentimental, if you know what I mean. I love the country, but I can't stand the scene. And I'm neither left or right. I'm just staying home tonight, getting lost in that hopeless little screen. But I'm stubborn as those garbage bags that time cannot decay. I'm junk, but I'm still holding up this little wild bouquet. Democracy is coming to the USA.

It's coming through a hole in the air from those nights in Tiananmen Square. It's coming from the feel that this ain't exactly real, or it's real, but it ain't exactly there. From the war against disorder, from the sirens night and day.

It's coming through a crack in the wall on a visionary flood of alcohol from the staggering account of the Sermon on the Mount, which I don't pretend to understand at all. It's coming from the silence on the dock of the bay, from the brave, bold, and battered heart of

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It's here they've got the reins, the machinery for change. 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

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I'm a junk, but I'm still whole.

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1: This is Dr. B. Welcome to hour number two of Bartlemania. We ended the last set with George Harrison from the album All Things Must Pass, the 2020 remaster of that album. We heard Out of the Blue. Up next, the Bitchin' Bajas from their album Switched on Raw, an electronic tribute to Sun Ra. This is Space is the Place.

The National Weather Service in Binghamton has issued a severe thunderstorm warning for Cayuga County, Cortland County, Southern Onondaga County, Northeastern Tompkins County, until 3:15 p.m. At 2:14 p.m., a severe thunderstorm was located near Livana, or 9 miles south of Auburn, moving east at 30 miles per hour. Hazard, 60 miles per hour wind gusts and quarter-size hail. Source, radar indicated. Impact, hail damage to vehicles is expected. Expect wind damage to roofs, siding, and trees. Locations impacted include Cortland, Owosco, Homer, Fleming, Otisco, Groton, Locke, Genoa, Ledyard, and Preble.

From the bottom, we heard from Brazil, Os Mutantes, from the album Tudo Foi Feito Pelo Sol, I hope I pronounced that correctly, which means Everything Was Made by the Sun. We heard the title track from that album, Einster Zende Neu Beuten, from East Germany. Strategies Against Architecture 8083 was the name of the album. Schwarz, or Black, was the name of the track. Bubba Krumrein from Ithaca, New York. Bubba Krumrein from the album Center and Blur, we heard Chosen. And at the top, the Bitchin' Bajas from their album Switched On Raw. Space is the place. This is Dr. B, and you're listening to Bartlemania. Up next, Conrad Schnitzler from the album Rot, or Red.

We've just been listening to Conrad Schnitzler, the late, great Conrad Schnitzler. From the album Rot or Red, we heard Red Dream. This is Dr. B. You're listening to Bartlemania. 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Anyway, I'd like to conclude my show with something by Darsombra, who played at the former Cava Bar a little while back. I hope you caught them then. Anyway, this is from an album. It's one particular track, remixed and reinterpreted by various people. Name of the track is Nymphaea. This particular track has been remixed and reinterpreted by Blood Fountains.

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What is up out there? WRFI. How we doing today? Saturday, July 18th. This is Hovercraft. You know you're tuned into the one and only Levitation Station. Your host, Rain. Just after 3, going to be kicking it till 5. Hope y'all stay tuned, having a lovely day. Let's get into it, see what happens.

Mr. Fingers are out here in the battle. You're back in the park, yeah, you're switching my cool. You make me so nasty, here comes the girl.

National Weather Service in Binghamton has issued a severe thunderstorm warning for southwestern Otsego County, northwestern Broome County, southern Cortland County, northeastern Tioga County, central Tompkins County, Chenango County, until 4:15 p.m. At 3:22 p.m., severe thunderstorms were located along a line extending from near Otsego to near Enfield, moving southeast at 30 miles per hour. Hazard, 60 miles per hour wind gusts and penny-size hail. Source, radar indicated. Impact, expect damage to roofs, siding, and trees. Locations impacted include Ithaca, Johnson City, Oneonta, Endicott, Norwich, Maine, Newfield, Sydney, Cayuga Heights, and Lansing,

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Touching in real quick. You're listening to Hovercraft here, WRFI. Glad as always to be bringing you all this set. This is your host, Rain, here. And y'all know I'm coming for you today, if you've taken a look outside. But we're going to keep it momentous and ecstatic nonetheless. We'll talk again very soon. This is Sophie by The Wrens. Last track was Gemini Cusp by Pulvo.

The National Weather Service in Binghamton has issued a severe thunderstorm warning for Seneca County, Yates County, Cayuga County, northeastern Tompkins County, until 4:45 p.m. At 3:47 p.m., severe thunderstorms were located along a line extending from near Palmyra to Mays Mills, moving east at 50 miles per hour. Hazard, 60 miles per hour wind gusts and quarter-size hail. Source, radar indicated. Impact, hail damage to vehicles is expected. Expect wind damage to roofs, siding, and trees. Locations impacted include Auburn, Seneca Falls, Waterloo, Penn Yan, Romulus, Fayette, Owosco, Sennett, Benton, and Fleming.

beautiful, but you're gonna slip away like that, feeling that way about difficult people. Come closer to the phone, closer to the phone. Should I? Same time, don't keep me. Should I? Same time, don't keep me. A friend from the 11th. Make up your mind, make up your mind. Make up, you're higher. You're higher the first time. You're higher too many days since. We've met before, don't be disappointed. We've met before, don't be disappointed. Keep, don't keep me. It's the new past. It's the new past. Holding you is like the new past. Holding you is like the new past. What's going, what's going, I'm not leaving. We'll work the many ways, the many, many ways. Yeah, talking so like that. Talking so like that. The many ways, the many ways, the many ways, the many ways. SL, the many ways. Eyes like lotus leaves. No, not even like. Lotus leaves. Eyes like lotus leaves. No, not even like. Lotus leaves. The many ways, the many ways. I see the many ways, the many ways. Seek sure things, eyes like lotus leaves. No, not even like. Lotus leaves.

eyes. Eyes like lotus leaves, no, not even like. It's quite decided how the boy can figure. It's quite decided how the boy can figure. Changing it. Two beats and the boy can figure. Everything going that way. I found you. It's quite decided how the boy can figure. Two beats and the boy, the sun, the end, the sun, the M. It's okay calling. It's like two beats and the boy can figure. Finally, I thought about you to like the ninth degree. I thought about you to like the ninth degree. Two beats and the beautiful and checkered, the end, beautiful and checkered. E fade, E fade, beautiful, close the door. Beautiful and checkered, 50, beautiful and checkered. E fade, she came in under. She kept things happening in a silent way. I'm better like this, in a silent way, I'm for your love. I left it, I'm sure. You set the scene, I should, but you set the scene. I can dance, miss that loop, but I can dance. I can dance. You set the scene by chance. Is there something? Take the time away from me. Take the time away from me. S, E, fade, E, fade. Take the time, we'll make our own rules. Don't walk away from the people you meet. E, fade, without any noise. Sorrow. Nothing happened, nothing happened. You and me in the sea, nothing happened, but you, 83, 83. I thought maybe I'm one night, take it. Sorrow.

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Wonderful track called Sorrow. I hope those feelings are all washed away now. Is it still raining? It looks like it might actually be pouring out there. Well, can't tell too well today, but wishing the best to everybody up at Grassroots right now, but also wherever you might be on this planet, because in fact you could be streaming us from anywhere at WRFI.org. 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You know, this is community radio from the heart of the Finger Lakes, doing the thing here. This is Hovercraft, your host Rain. We got Opal coming up now right here. Soul Giver, favorite track off this LP, Happy Nightmare Baby. So I'll let that run. We'll talk again very soon. Please enjoy.

coming out there. Just want to remind everybody you're listening to Hovercraft here on WRFI. It's your host, Rain. Got about a half hour left. Last track was This Our Flashes, Q and Not You. We got Skeleton Block Party. Enjoy.

The National Weather Service in Binghamton has issued a severe thunderstorm warning for southern Seneca County, Schuyler County, Yates County, northwestern Broome County, southern Cayuga County, Cortland County, northeastern Tioga County, northeastern Stubeck County, Tompkins County, west central Shenango County, until 5:30 p.m. At 4:36 p.m., severe thunderstorms were located along a line extending from near Groton to near Porter Corner, moving east at 45 miles per hour. Hazard, 60 miles per hour wind gusts and quarter-size hail. Source, radar indicated. Impact, hail damage to vehicles is expected. Expect wind damage to roofs, siding, and trees. Locations impacted include Ithaca, Cortland, Bath, Newfield, Penn Yan, Hector, Cayuga Heights, Starkey, Lansing, and Enfield,

0: 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Hope y'all enjoyed this episode of Hovercraft. We got Dead Texan setting the tone for our departure. Previous to that, Antarctica, the Chrome Selected, and many more that can all be found in the WRFI program archives if you are so inclined. Back in 2 weeks, as per usual. Hope to catch y'all over the airwaves at that time. For now, be well.
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The National Weather Service in Binghamton has issued a severe thunderstorm warning for Southern Schuyler County, Chemung County, Southern Stubeck County, until 6 p.m. At 5 p.m., a severe thunderstorm was located over West Cameron, or 11 miles southeast of Hornell, moving east at 45 miles per hour. Hazard, 60 miles per hour wind gusts and quarter-size hail. Source, radar indicated. Impact, hail damage to vehicles is expected. Expect wind damage to roofs, siding, and trees. Locations impacted include Elmira, Corning, Southport, Big Flats, Horseheads, Elmira Heights, Campbell, Canisteo, Painted Post, and Addison.

The National Weather Service in Binghamton has issued a severe thunderstorm warning for northwestern Broome County, southern Cortland County, northeastern Tioga County, northeastern Tompkins County, southern Chenango County, until 5:45 p.m. At 5:03 p.m., a severe thunderstorm was located over Virgil, 47 miles south of Cortland, moving east at 45 miles per hour. Hazard, 2-inch hail and 70 miles per hour wind gusts. Source, radar indicated. Impact, people and animals outdoors will be injured. Expect hail damage to roofs, siding, windows, and vehicles. Expect considerable tree damage. Wind damage is also likely to mobile homes, roofs, and outbuildings. Locations impacted include Caroline, Guilford, Virgil, Dryden, Carpentry, Green, Oxford, Bainbridge, Cincinnatus, and Willow.

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The National Weather Service in Binghamton has issued a severe thunderstorm warning for southwestern Broome County, eastern Chemung County, Tioga County, southeastern Tompkins County, southwestern Chenango County, until 6 p.m. At 5:30 p.m., severe thunderstorms were located along a line extending from near Nanticoke to near Newark Valley to near Erin, moving southeast at 50 miles per hour. Hazard, 60 miles per hour wind gusts and quarter-size hail. Source, radar indicated. Impact, hail damage to vehicles is expected. Expect wind damage to roofs, siding, and trees. Locations impacted include Chemung, Binghamton, Vestal, Johnson City, Endicott, Barton, Maine, Waverly, Oswego, and Erin.

They said I might find her here. Well, I looked real hard and asked him what she's got he's looking for.

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1: Here's what's happening around Ithaca on Sunday, July 19th. 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

In the beginning was the Word, and the Word was death, and the Word was nigger, and the Word was death to all niggers, and the Word was death to all life, and the Word was death to all peace. Be still. The Genesis was life, the Genesis was death, and the Genesis of death was the Genesis of war. Be still, peace, be still. In the name of peace, they wage the wars. Ain't they got no shame? In the name of peace, Lot's wife is now a product of the Morton Company. No, they ain't got no shame. Noah packing his wife and kiddies up for a holiday. Row, row, row your boat. But why'd you leave the unicorns, Noah, huh? Why'd you leave them? While our black Madonna stood there, 18 feet high, holding him in her arms, listening to the rumblings of peace. Be still. Be still. Can I get a witness, witness, witness, he wanted to know. And Peter only asked, who is that dude? Who is that black dude? Looks like a troublemaker to me. And the foundations of the mighty, mighty Roman Catholic Church were laid. Hallelujah, Jesus, no. They ain't got no shame. Cause they killed the Carthaginians in the great Appian way. And they killed the Moors just to civilize a nation. And they just killed the earth and blew out the sun in the name of a God whose genesis was white. And war wooed God, and America was born, where war became peace, and genocide patriotism, and honor is a happy slave, cause all God's children need rhythm. And glory hallelujah, why can't peace be still? The great emancipator was a bigot, ain't they got no shame? And making the world safe for democracy were 20 million slaves, no, they ain't got no shame. And they barbecued 6 million to raise the price of beef, and cross the 16th parallel to control the price of rice. Ain't we never gonna see the light? And champagne was shipped out of the East, while kosher pork was introduced to Africa. Only the torch can show the way. In the beginning was the deed, and the deed was death, and the honkies are getting confused. Peace, be still. So the great white prince was shot like a nigger in Texas, and our black shining prince was murdered like that thug in his cathedral, while our nigger in Memphis was shot like their prince in Dallas. And my lord, ain't we never gonna see the light? The rumblings of this peace must be still, be still, be still. Oh.

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